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I just heard some Earl King, the great underrated New Orleans master. R&B master, that is. Before that, Harry Nilsson and John Lennon, All My Life, from their 1974 collaboration, Pussycats. We also heard some Fred Neil in there doing Country Boy from Bleeker and McDougal. We start off that set with Jimmy Griggs, The Beginning of the End. Well, we got plenty of time together, you and I. It's not the beginning of the end at all. Well, lots more music to get to, including one by the Jacuzzi Boys. So don't go anywhere. 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

listening to the Humming Wires on WRFI Community Radio from beautiful downtown Ithaca, the beautiful historic Clinton House, where we broadcast live to you. We just heard Tom Tom Club, You Make Me Rock and Roll. It's from a compilation called Downtown Rockers. Before that, Clancy Eccles, Freedom. Also appearing on a compilation, this one, Dramatic and Music Center. Studio One Comp. Before that, the Ramones. KKK Took My Baby Away. Very sad. And we start off that set with Jacuzzi Boys, Born Dancer. Their 2011 album, Glazen. Well, I'm getting a lot more to do here before the end of the night. So we'll get right to it. You're listening to the Humming Wires on WRFI.

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And if you got a smart speaker, you can also tell it to play WRFI. Watch out for those residential proxies. They'll get ya. What did we just hear? Chain and the Gang, Certain Kinds of Trash. Before that, the Bush Tetras, You Can't Be Funky. That version was from Rhythm and Paranoia, the best of the Bush Tetras. We also heard from Bleep Kid, can't say that on the radio. Highway. To look that one up for yourself. We start off with Iron Knowledge, Showstopper. That's from the Numero Comp, If There's Hell Below. Sort of a dark, metal-inspired, heavy R&B from the 70s. Mostly in the Rust Belt cities it comes from, on that comp, at least. Well, we got about 15 minutes left in the show here. Got time enough for a few more tracks. I believe Kaylin will be in at 9. Take it easy. So you're not going to want to go anywhere. We got some more music to get to. 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

Alrighty, everybody, that's going to do it for the Humming Wires this week. Thank you for tuning in. Hope you enjoyed the show. Kaylin's up next. Take it easy. As for me, I'll see y'all next week. Adios.

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1: From Feature Story News in Washington, I'm Kate Fisher. US President Donald Trump is defending his intervention in the World Cup that saw world football's governing body, FIFA, reinstate US striker Fallarin Balogun, even though he was given a red card during last week's match against Bosnia-Herzegovina. Balogun is now eligible to play against Belgium on Monday. European football's governing body, UEFA, called the decision unprecedented, incomprehensible, and unjustified. Speaking at the White House, President Trump conceded that he had taken steps to get the player's red card suspended.
2: And that wasn't a foul. These were two great athletes that got tangled up. And this referee, who is a little bit suspect, if you check his past, I don't want to say that because I don't like to create controversy, but very suspect. Yes, I asked for a review by FIFA.
1: Russia has launched a massive barrage of ballistic missiles and drones at Kyiv, killing at least 21 people across the Ukrainian capital on the eve of a critical NATO summit. Ukraine's military says it struck Russia's largest oil refinery in the Siberian city of Omsk on the same day, the deepest such attack inside Russian territory since the war began. Dasha Chernyshova has more from Moscow.
3: Moscow says in response to all of those attacks, they are conducting their own strikes against the Ukrainian military industrial complex. So the attack against Kyiv and the Kyiv region overnight has been part of that. They say that they were targeting the enterprises that were responsible for the production of components for the drones as well as for the missile launch systems in Ukraine. And this is expected to be diminishing Ukrainian capacity to inflict damage against Russia's civilian infrastructure.
1: NATO Secretary General Mark Rutte has arrived in the Turkish capital Ankara ahead of the 36th NATO summit, which opens on Tuesday with leaders from all 32 allied nations. The two-day summit's expected to focus on support for Ukraine and progress towards a target for all members to spend 5% of GDP on defence by 2035. The White House has confirmed that US President Donald Trump will hold bilateral talks with Ukrainian President Volodymyr Zelensky on the sidelines of the summit. Stuart Smith reports from Turkey.
4: The NATO Secretary General Mark Rutte says he expects NATO leaders to produce clear, concrete and evidence plans for this 5% goal. That is how much each nation is expected to spend as a proportion of its GDP on military and military-related spending, like national resilience. They've already agreed to do this. That happened last year. This year is all about showing that they have actual plans to make this happen.
1: From bureaus worldwide, this is FSN.

Good evening. You're listening to Take It Easy with me, Kaylin, here on WRFI 89.7 Odessa, 88.1 Ithaca, and WINO 91.9 Watkins Glen. Thanks so much for tuning in tonight. I am really excited about this set list, and I know that I say this every single time, but I truly mean it. Last week I got drinks with friends and we were all just kind of reminiscing on about like listening to music on iPods, and specifically iPod Nanos and iPod Shuffles, because like on the shuffle you couldn't see what song was next, so it was like the most crazy mix of songs, because you know, you just loaded them and then you pressed play. So that's kind of inspired this set list, right? So I'm playing songs that I felt like I was listening to as like a 12, 13 year old on the bus, songs that I had no business listening to, but just had on repeat. So thanks so much for locking in, and I hope you enjoy this next couple of hours with me. This first one is by Jasmine Sullivan, and it's called After the Hurricane. Thanks for sticking around.

0: whining. Marriott, bitch.
1: Pan.

by Bobby V. These past few songs, I think, I hope they have gotten you up out of your seat, because I've been absolutely dancing here in the studio. This next song is called Be With You, and it's by Mary J. Blige.

Omarion. I actually played another song by Omarion earlier in the set called Icebox, and I don't know where he went, but I think he might still be performing, but his 2000s songs are just absolute classics in my book. You are listening to Take It Easy on WRFI 89.7 Odessa, 88.1 Ithaca, and WINO 91.9 Watkins Glen, your community radio from the heart of the Finger Lakes. We have about another hour of hits coming up, so please stick around. And this next song, I remember when it came out and I was like, I can't take any more of this song. You know how they play songs to death over the airwaves sometimes, or radio waves, I should say. But when I heard it again recently, I was like, you know what, actually, that might be a banger. So this next one's called Airplanes, featuring Hayley Williams, who is the lead singer of Paramore, and it's by B.O.B. Enjoy.

last one is called Between the Lines by Sarah Bareilles. My parents are probably like, what emo child do we have? Because I requested this entire album for my birthday 1 year, and then I requested this next artist's album, Leona Lewis, for I think my 13th birthday. But yeah, I think I was a little sad kid sometimes. But I absolutely love Sarah Bareilles and this next song called Better in Time.

Thank you so much for sticking around. Right now you're listening to Let It Ride by Robert Glasper and Nora Jones. We only have about 13 more minutes left on this set, and so I figured we'd wrap up by, I figured I would play some songs that I think that I would listen to now on the bus, or these are songs that I would load into my iPod and just keep on shuffle. So this next one that I'm going to play in a bit is called On Demand by Imani Imani, and I hope you all enjoy it.

Thanks so much for sticking around tonight. You're listening to Take It Easy with me, Kaylin, here on WRFI. The song you're listening to right now is called Or. It's by Amma and Bryson Tiller. I really appreciate you all listening. And we're going to wind things down here in a little bit. But yeah, this is my second to last show as I am leaving Ithaca. But I've had so much fun doing this show, and especially this set list. I feel like I've had this idea in my brain for a while, and so it's been really fun to bring this to fruition. So thanks so much for sticking around again. And I hope you all have a wonderful rest of the week. And yeah, have a good one.

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1: From Feature Story News in Washington, I'm Kate Fisher. US President Donald Trump is defending his intervention in the World Cup that saw world football's governing body FIFA reinstate US striker Falerin Balogun, even though he was given a red card. Massive Russian strikes on Ukrainian capital Kyiv have killed at least 21 people, while Ukraine's military says it struck Russia's largest oil refinery in Siberia, ahead of the NATO summit that starts on Tuesday.

You know, I never told you about this, but there's one guy, somebody I really love. He's never around. Where I was taking things that could be all right, that could be nice, and make them so ugly, so damn ugly. And then we put out the lights on them.

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0: 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I doubt it out of shit because I'm saying, hey, I'm 60 years, you got some free time. but primarily, I play piano. I write, and then I play what I wrote or whatever. 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And I'm comfortable doing that. I like to share that with people.
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1: From feature story news in New Delhi, I'm Neha Punia. The US are out of the Football World Cup as Belgium proceed to the quarterfinals. That win overshadowed by FIFA's decision to allow US forward Follorin Balogun to play the match. NATO leaders gathering in Turkey this week are bracing for a future in which the US plays a smaller role in security and defense. Reports suggest Ukraine's Volodymyr Zelensky is going to push the bloc for access to air defense systems after Russia launched one of its heaviest missile and drone assaults off the war on Kyiv last week.

0: Hey there, my name's Corinne. I'm a board member here at WRFI, and I love the station because of the people. 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

0: This is my stroker bait. 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Come on here, motherfucker. Oh.
1: I did not become someone different that I did not want to be. But I'm new here. Will you show me around? No matter how far wrong you've gone, you can always turn around. Met a woman in a bar, told her I was hard to get to know, and nearby impossible to forget. Said I had an ego on me, the size of Texas. Well, I'm new here, and I forget. Does that mean big or small?

And I'm sitting placed like a snake. It may be crazy, but I'm the closest thing I have to voice reason.

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1: Hi, I'm Brian DeShazer, director of the Pacifica Radio Archives, and welcome to From the Vault, our weekly series that takes the history out of the oldest and largest collections of public radio programming in the United States and puts it back on the radio. On this 4th of July holiday special edition of From the Vault, we thought we would do something, well, special. We thought we would contrast an actual nationally sponsored 4th of July celebration from the Capitol in Washington, D.C., that Pacifica covered from 1970, with the voices we would invite to the Pacifica holiday dais. The context of our archival program is important. It's taken from the 1970 Honor America Day event hosted by Bob Hope and organized by President Richard M. Nixon's administration. You'll even hear Nixon himself. The year 1970 had not yet escaped the fallout of the social, cultural, and political revolution of the 1960s. America had sustained years of social unrest. President Kennedy and his brother Robert were assassinated. Community leaders Malcolm X and Dr. Martin Luther King were assassinated. The Vietnam War was raging for years. Stonewall riots had sparked the LGBT modern movement. The second wave of the feminist movement was in full swing. Black and Chicano power movements were organizing disenfranchised communities who were disproportionately fighting and dying in Vietnam. The country was divided and in need of healing. Now, once you get a flavor of that 1970 celebration, we will present voices from the Pacifica Radio Archives that we feel meet the same criteria. Ordinary people embracing the revolutionary spirit of the founding of this country, who do and say extraordinary things that help make our country and the world a better place for all of us. With all that in mind, we begin this From the Vault 4th of July holiday special with the Pacifica Radio Archives 1970 program, Honor America Day, introduced by the legendary Bob Hope.
2: Ladies and gentlemen, we now switch to San Clemente, California, and the President of the United States.
3: To those of you who have gathered on this day to honor America, I send my best wishes for an enjoyable, memorable 4th of July celebration. I know that the sponsors of this event, from every walk of life and from both major parties, have done everything they can to make this day a very special one for all of you. Yet there is something remaining to be done in order to make Honor American Day the kind of special occasion we all want it to be. It is my hope that each of us will take away not only our proud memories of this day, but also the living spirit of the 4th of July as well. A spirit that created a free and strong and prosperous nation. That is the spirit that can truly honor America, not only today, but always. Let us all look back today so that we will be reminded of what great sacrifices have been made to make this day possible. And then let us turn once more to the future, inspired by what this day means to us and to all those who love freedom throughout the world.
4: 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At this morning's prayer service at the Lincoln Memorial, Miss Susan Huskisson, who was a runner-up in the 1967 Miss Teenage America pageant and is now a student of the University of Tennessee at Knoxville, got a rousing ovation for her reading of a poem, I Speak for Democracy. Let's now, as part of the Honor America Day coverage, hear Miss Huskisson's reading this morning.
5: I am an American. Listen to my words and listen well, for my country is a strong country, and my message is a strong message. I am an American, and I speak for democracy. My ancestors have left their blood on the green at Lexington, the snow at Valley Forge, on the walls of Fort Sumter and the fields of Gettysburg, on the banks of the River Marne and in the shadows of the Argonne Forest, on the beachheads of Salerno and Normandy, the sands of Okinawa, and in the bare, bleak hills called Porkchop and Old Baldy and Heartbreak Ridge. 1 million and more of my countrymen have died for freedom. My country is their eternal monument. but they live on in the laughter of a small boy as he watches a circus clown's antics, in the delicious coldness of the first bite of peppermint ice cream on the 4th of July, in the little tenseness of a baseball crowd as the umpire calls, "Batter up," and in the high school band's rendition of "Stars and Stripes Forever," and those 200 million Americans, those 200 million free Americans, have more roast beef and mashed potatoes, the yield of American labor and land, more telephones and Orlon sweaters, the fruits of American initiative and enterprise, more public schools and life insurance policies, the symbols of American security and faith in the future, more laughter and song than any other people on earth. This is my answer. Show me a country greater than our country. Show me a people more energetic, creative, progressive, bigger-hearted, and happier than our people. Not until then would I consider any other way of life, for I am an American, and I speak for democracy.
4: That was Miss Susan Huskisson, who's now a student of the University of Tennessee at Knoxville, was a runner-up in the 1967 Miss Teenage America pageant, reading "I Speak for Democracy" at the prayer service at the Lincoln Memorial. While that prayer service was going on, Neil Conant and Rachel Scott were out in the crowd around the Lincoln Memorial and the Washington Monument.
6: This parade will serve to expand a seemingly unexpandable category, that category being the American flag motif here in Washington, D.C. today. We've seen American flags in every possible shape and form. I've noticed flags in the form of dresses. I've noticed them as tacked on to Levi's to form bell bottoms. I've noticed them as patches that form back pockets on Levi's. I've noticed them as little paper flags on matchsticks stuck into little girls' hair. And just about anything you can imagine, including the inconceivably huge American flag at the Lincoln Memorial that was on display during Billy Graham's morning service. I remember one American flag even had, instead of the Stars and Stripes, a peace sign. I've seen several of those today.
7: Also several Yippie flags, Viet Cong flags, NLF flags, black flags.
6: Black liberation flags and Cuban flags and about everything else you can think of. The beginning of the parade is almost on us. First, an honor guard in dress uniform. Behind them, a fife and drum corps composed of men dressed in Revolutionary War uniforms. A few minutes after the parade ended, thousands of spectators gathered as the U.S. Marine Corps band played the national anthem. Afterwards, the dignitaries, including Billy Graham, Bishop Fulton J. Sheen, Pat Boone, and Colonel Frank Borman, came into a cleared area which completed a circle begun by the stage. Pat Boone, whose hand is being shaken now by a very large number of people.
8: And depression, and doubt, and they think that somehow the country's unraveling, and if we continue to think that way, like any person who continually looked at his wounds and his ills, it will happen to us. But the greatest motivator in the world is faith. We've got to rekindle people's faith in our country and our system.
9: What's your definition of patriotism? There are many people who say this is a demonstration for only one type of American.
8: I don't think anybody who saw the program today could say that, because all kinds of Americans were represented. I was there beside the master of ceremonies, Mr. Hill, who told me that he grew up picking cotton in Texas. And here he was up there, master of ceremonies today, introducing all these people. I was next to the rabbi, Tannenbaum, who said that his family came here from the purges in Russia and Poland. And here he was today at the foot of the Lincoln Memorial, taking an active part as a great spiritual leader of our country. This is the kind of thing that happens here. We need to remind ourselves that it happens here.
9: Do you believe that dissent, how do you think dissent fits into this type of demonstration?
8: I agree with all the others who spoke today that dissent has a proper place as long as it works within the system and respects the rights of others.
9: Do you feel this could be an annual affair?
8: Well, not only an annual, I wish it was a monthly affair for a while until people start to be sold on America again.
9: How do you keep the spirit of today rolling throughout the whole year? 12 programs like this, and mainly individual dedication to it, individual commitment. That's where it's got to go back to. Bishop Sheen sounded a call, which is very unusual for a Catholic bishop, to tell people to come together of all faiths to worship in their homes. And this was a very unusual thing, and I believe that this is part of where the answer lies. It's got to be that kind of individual and small group commitment.
10: Thank you.
11: Get your flags on the souvenir band today. God bless America. Land that I love it or leave it. Honor America, wear your flags on a souvenir band today.

0: And that, of course, was Kate Smith singing God Bless America at the prayer service at the Lincoln Memorial led by Billy Graham. Let's hear now a bit of Mr. Graham's address this morning.
1: The Bible says in 1 Peter 2:17, honor all men, fear God, honor the king. And the king referred to was the Roman emperor. Since our nation is a republic and not a monarchy, this scripture could read, honor the nation. Today, in the capital of the United States, thousands of us have come together to honor America on her 194th birthday. We stand here. We stand here today within the shadow of three great monuments. That great shaft over there honors George Washington, who led the revolution that obtained our freedom. Not far away is the memorial to Thomas Jefferson, father of the Declaration of Independence, which proclaimed the rights of free men and began the greatest experiment in freedom the world has ever known. Behind us is the memorial honoring Abraham Lincoln, who helped preserve the unity of this country by his courage, faith, and perseverance, and who gave black men hope that they too would become first-class citizens. We can listen. We can listen to no better voices than these men who gave us the dream that has become America. These men represent thousands who worked, prayed, and suffered and died to give us this nation. We're not only here today to honor America, but we're here as citizens to renew our dedication and allegiance to the principles and institutions that made her great. Lately, our institutions have been under attack. The Supreme Court, the Congress, the presidency, the flag, the home, the educational system, and even the church. But we're here to say with loud voices that in spite of their faults and failures, we believe in these institutions.
2: You're listening to From the Vault, this week presenting Honor America Day, blending the 1970 event of the same name with voices from the Pacifica Radio Archives. Now, once you get a flavor of that 1970 celebration, we will present voices from the Pacifica Radio Archives that we feel meet the same criteria. Ordinary people embracing the revolutionary spirit of the founding of this country, who do and say extraordinary things that help make our country and the world a better place for all of us. Think about the people in the arts, music, literature, poetry, activism, the social movements, the politics, educators, from the theater, from film, and from every other endeavor you can think of.
3: The driver said that if I refused to leave the seat, he would have to call the police, and I told him, just call the police, which he did, and when they came, they placed me under arrest.
2: Rosa Parks, 1956.
4: Wasn't that a pretty frightening thing to be arrested in Montgomery, Alabama?
3: No, I wasn't frightened at all.
4: You weren't frightened? Why weren't you frightened?
3: I don't know why I wasn't, but I didn't feel afraid. I had decided that I would have to know once and for all what rights I had as a human being and a citizen, even in Montgomery, Alabama.
5: We're supposed to be the land of the free, the home of the brave, but actually we're turning into bullies, and we're turning into cowardly bullies at that. Worse than that, indebted, cowardly bullies.
6: Frank Zappa, 1991.
5: We don't even have enough cash in our own bank account to go out and buy the weapons that we're using to impress everybody. We've got a national deficit because we borrowed money to build bombs that we're never going to use. So that means we're not only an indebted bunch of cowardly bullies, we're also really, really stupid and pretty bad businessmen to boot.
7: We're not talking about the Black Panther Party versus the police. We're talking about the people, the oppressed people, versus the oppressors.
2: Elaine Brown, 1971.
7: And so we're talking about, when we say any means necessary, we mean any means necessary, because we the oppressed, do not intend to continue in this manner. We're talking about winning and changing things concretely. Now, that may take the form of survival programs. It may take the form of having to defend those survival programs with our lives, with guns, and so forth. But whatever form it takes and whatever decision the people make, then that's a decision that will have to be made.
8: There's a time when the operation of the machine becomes so odious.
2: Mario Savio, 1964.
8: Makes you so sick at heart that you can't take part. You can't even passively take part. And you've got to put your bodies upon the gears and upon the wheels, upon the levers, upon all the apparatus, and you've got to make it stop. And you've got to indicate to the people who run it, to the people who own it, that unless you're free, the machine will be prevented from working at all.
9: And so I became a bombardier in the Air Force. I dropped bombs on
2: Howard Zinn, 2006.
9: Germany, on Hungary, on Czechoslovakia, even on a little town in France, 3 weeks before the war was to end, when everybody knew the war was to end, and we didn't need to drop any more bombs, but we dropped bombs on a little town in France. We were trying out napalm, the first use of napalm in the European theater. I think by now you all know what napalm is, one of the ugliest little weapons, but trying it out and adding metals, and who knows what reason. What complex of reasons led us to bomb a little town in France, when everybody knew the war was ending, and yes, there were German soldiers there hanging around. They weren't doing anything, weren't bothering anybody, but they're there, and gives us a good excuse to bomb. Now, we'll kill the Germans. We'll kill some Frenchmen, too. What does it matter? It's a good war. We're the good guys. One thing. And I didn't think about any of this while I was bombing. I didn't examine, who are we bombing and why are we bombing and what's going on here? And who is dying? I didn't know who was dying, because when you bomb from 30,000 feet, well, this is modern warfare. You do things at a distance. It's very impersonal. You just press a button, and somebody dies. But you don't see them. So I dropped bombs from 30,000 feet. I didn't see any human beings. I didn't see what's happening below. I didn't hear children screaming. I didn't see arms being ripped off people. No, just drop bombs. You see little flashes of light down below as the bombs hit. That's it. And you don't think. It's hard to think when you're in the military. Really, it's hard to sit back and examine, ask what you're doing. No, you've been trained to do a job, and you do your job. So I didn't think about any of this until after the war. And if we think that there are good wars, and that therefore, well, maybe this is a good war, I wanted to examine the so-called good wars, the holy wars, and take a good look at them and think again about the phenomenon of war and come to the conclusion. Yes, war cannot be tolerated. No matter what we're told, no matter what tyrant exists, what border has been crossed, what aggression has taken place, it's not that we're going to be passive in the face of tyranny or aggression. No, but we'll find ways other than war to deal with whatever problems we have. Because war is inevitably, the indiscriminate, massive killing of huge numbers of people, and children are a good part of those people. Every war is a war against children. So it's not just getting rid of Saddam Hussein. Think about it. Well, we got rid of Saddam Hussein. In the course of it, we killed huge numbers of people who had been victims of Saddam Hussein. When you fight a war against a tyrant, who do you kill? You kill the victims of the tyrant.
10: I believe that if we had and would keep our dirty, bloody, dollar-crooked fingers out of the business of these nations so full of depressed and exploited people, they will arrive at a solution of their own, which they will design and want, that they fight and work for.
2: General David M. Shoup, 1966.
10: And if, unfortunately, their revolution must be of the violent type, because the haves refuse to share with the have-nots by any peaceful method, at least what they get will be their own, and not the American style, which they don't want crammed down their throat by Americans.
11: So, stupid. Now, first of all, it's important to face one thing about stupidity.
2: George Carlin, 2003.
11: You can't get away from it. It's all around you. It doesn't take a team of professional investigators to tell us there are stupid people in the world. Their work speaks for itself. But where do these stupid people come from? Well, they come from American schools. But while... All right. But while they're attending these schools, they're never identified as being stupid. That comes later when they've grown up.
2: Maya Angelou, 1976.
12: It's the fire of my eyes, the flash of my teeth, the ride of my breast, the jaw in my feet, 'cause I'm a woman, phenomenal woman. That's me.
13: I was sitting around in the Congress of the United States in 1975.
2: Bella Abzug.
13: That year also happened to be International Women's Year. I mean, that year they gave us a year. As you know, we're now in the decade of women. From 75 to 85 is the decade of women. I mean, who knows? If we behave, they may let us into the whole thing.
14: Well, I wanted to write this for my two grandmothers. I had a Jewish grandmother and a Gentile grandmother.
6: Adrian Rich, 1983.
14: My father was a Jew. My father's mother was Jewish. And my mother is a Gentile and comes of that WASP stock. Southern, however, and all of my family, my kin, are in the Deep South, what's left of my family, with the exception of my mother and my sister. And I wanted to write something about them because I was struggling with the idea of these two women, both of whom I'd known, who were in some ways so different and yet so alike, who were not what I think of with some wistfulness as the archetypal strong grandmother, who had somewhat muted lives. And I wanted to understand more about what it meant for them to be Southern women, Southern white women, but one a Jew. And needless to say, neither of them ever had any education beyond being sent to a convent school. And interestingly, both of them were sent to
15: both
14: convent
15: women.
14: Schools, yes.
15: Were they both Southerners?
14: Yes, Vicksburg, Mississippi, and Virginia. Grandmothers, Mary Gravely Jones. We had no pet names, no diminutives for you, always the formal guest under my father's roof. You were Grandmother Jones, and you visited rarely. I see you walking up and down the garden, restless, southern accented, reserved. You did not seem my mother's mother or anyone's grandmother. You were Mary, widow of William, and no matriarch, yet smoldering to the end with frustrate life. Ideas nobody listened to, least of all my father. One summer night you sat with my sister and me in the wooden glider long after twilight, holding us there with streams of pent-up words. You could quote every poet I had ever heard of, had read The Opium Eater, Amiel, and Bernard Shaw. Your green eyes looked clenched against opposition. You married straight out of the convent school. Your background was country. You left an unperformed typescript of a play about Burr and Hamilton. You were impotent and brilliant. No one cared about your mind. You might have ended elsewhere than in that glider, reciting your unwritten novels to the children.
16: Bob Dylan is, well, you must be 20 years old now, aren't
17: yeah,
16: you?
17: Yeah, I must be 20.
16: Are you?
17: Yeah, I'm 20.
2: Bob Dylan, 1962.
16: You said that you've written several new songs lately.
17: Yeah.
16: You've only sung one of them. Mm. You realize that? I know I'm working you very hard for this hour of the morning, but there it is.
18: This really isn't a new one, but this is one of the ones you like. I wrote this one before I got this Columbia record thing, just about when I got it. I like New York. Yeah. This is a song, though, from one person's angle.

0: That's a very nice song, Bob Dylan.
1: We were poor people, because in the days that Woody was writing, you didn't make money being a folk singer. You had to be what he called a Moon June Spoon music writer.
2: Marjorie Guthrie, 1972.
1: And he didn't write those kind of songs. And it wasn't until years later, in 1952, that the Weavers recorded So Long It's Been Good to Know You. And that was really the first money we ever made. And even today, people look at me and they think that, you know, we're very wealthy after all, the great Woody Guthrie. Yes, he's great in the hearts of people, and people all sing his songs, but how many people do you know have a Woody Guthrie album? You know, you can count them. But we did not feel that we were poor people in the sense that we were very happy with our lives. We were creative people, and that money was not the criteria of a good, rich life.

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0: Jimi Hendrix, 1970.
1: Can you remember something really far back?
2: I can remember when the nurse put the diaper.
1: Can you really?
2: Yeah, when the nurse, I don't know what I was there for, but I remember when I used to wear diapers. And then she was like talking to me. She took me out of this crib or something like that. And then she held me up to the window. This was in Seattle. Mm-hmm. And she was showing me something up against the sky. There was fireworks and all that. It must have been the 4th of July, you know. I remember her putting the diaper on me and almost sticking it, you know. And then she put like that. I remember I didn't feel so good, you know. I must have been in the hospital sick about something.
1: Can you remember any others?
2: Well, I was small enough to fit in the clothes basket. I remember when I was small enough to fit in the clothes basket. You know the straw clothes baskets they have in America?
1: Yeah.
2: You put all the dirty clothes in. And there's only about like that.
1: They call them hampers.
2: Hampers. Yeah. I remember when my cousin and I was in there playing around.
1: That
2: must have been when I was about 3 or something. And like sometimes when you sit around, then you start remembering some of the things that happened beforehand. Those are the first two that comes to my mind. And some dreams that I had when I was real little, you know. Like my mother was being carried away on this camel. And it was a big caravan. She's saying, well, I'm gonna see you now. And she's going under these trees, and you can see the shade, you know, the leaf patterns across her face, but she's going under this, you know, like that. And the sun, you know how the sun shines through a tree, and if you go under the shadows of the tree, the shadows go across your face. But these were in green and yellow shadows. Like she's saying, well, I won't be seeing you too much anymore, you know, so I'll see. And then about 2 years after that, she died, you know. And I said, Pia, where are you going though, like that? You know, I remember that. I always do remember that. There's some dreams you never forget.

0: The two happiest times, I think, in my life are my childhood days.
1: Henry Miller, 1972.
0: The two happiest times, I think, in my life are my childhood days on the streets in Brooklyn, Williamsburg, you know, the 14th Ward,
2: right,
0: up to the age of 9, huh? And then this period in Paris, particularly 32 and 33, when I lived in Clichy, outside the gates, was a working man's quarter. The whole history of France is exciting. All of French history is imbued with this lustful life, a glamour, a sensuous quality, where there's not only politics and power and war and revolution, which they add to the full, but great painting, great art, do you know? Great sculpture, great literature. The cultural thing has been one long thing from the beginning of its history. You start off with magnificent poets like Ronsard, Villon, do you see? And it never ceases. It doesn't break. There's a continuity, do you see, throughout all the ups and downs of the political scene, do you know? You feel that the French have been gifted in some strange way to enjoy a richness that other countries don't have. You think of the other great countries, and they've all been great, like Sweden, you know, like the Netherlands, and yet France, even I say if France is shrunk to the size of a nut, she'll exude this quality and she'll give off this radiance like ancient Greece did. It's a like the perfume from musk, you know, huh? It's strong. A little of it goes a great, great ways, you see. It penetrates all others, do you know, and overpowers it, you see.
3: The trouble with the printed word is, it is so silent.
1: Lawrence Ferlinghetti, 1956.
3: Let poetry return to its first purpose, the oral message. Let there be a law against writing poetry. It should be spoken, then recorded. The modern urban poetic imagination has come to resemble a shrunk head. Let's blow it up again with a bagpipe for bellows. Poetry is the shook foil of the imagination. It should shine out and half blind you. A poem is a mirror walking down a strange street. Poetry is music forced through a fire hose. Poetry is made by dissolving halos in the ocean of sound. Poetry is the street talk of angels. Poetry is the excavation of forgotten kingdoms where sleeping beauties lie, amorous and waiting for the touch that will fully awaken them. Poetry is not something in which to hide the Elgin marbles. It should be like a whirling sign at a great thoroughfare, a sign that is not clear to the passerby, is a bad sign. There still are famous ways to live. Poetry should be the legend on the map by which we may decipher the still existing routes. A poem should be an Alp under Hannibal. Poetry is lyric conversation overheard on a dark night near a dismal swamp in an illegal city. The poet is himself illegal, because he should be, as Herbert Reed says, the agent of destruction. A poem should contain nothing that does not exist in life itself, says René Char. A poet should shed styles like lovers, one a year, the mad image of an unknown beauty always before him.
1: Odetta, 1971.
4: I have gone through
2: a change just within myself. I think of myself when I was younger as very shy to the point of being backward. I have been finding within myself a kind of freer thing going on. And as that happens, it can't help but feed into the music.

0: Muhammad Ali, 1968.
1: So all of these so-called Negroes listen to this show. I hope you learned something from this. Damn some money when it comes to your mama's freedom. You're so quick to go to Vietnam and fight and shoot and kill somebody you don't know, fighting so they can be free, and you come home and you get your head busted. So if I gotta die, if I gotta sacrifice, if I gotta suffer, let it be for my black brothers and sisters. Let it be for my mama and not somebody 10,000 miles from here. So when you understand what I'm saying, when you weigh it out, if it means money or Tom, damn the money.
0: Stokely Carmichael, 1968.
2: The birth of this nation was conceived in the genocide of the red man. Genocide of the red man. Of the red man. Then the question we must ask ourselves is, if he's capable of doing it to the red man, can he also do it to us?
0: Dorothy Dandridge, 1963.
3: But I do know that more and more of us are glad for the opportunity to stand up and be counted. We as actors and actresses should take part in the most important drama that this country has seen. And again, the name of the drama is Freedom.
4: We are a working people, a laboring people, the Negro people.
0: Paul Robeson, 1958.
4: There is a unity between our struggle and those of white workers. In the South, I've had white workers shake my hand and say, Paul, we're fighting for the same thing. And so this defines my attitude toward socialism and toward many other things in the world. I do not believe that a few people should control the wealth of any land, that it should be a collective ownership in the interest of all.
0: Lena Horne, 1966.
5: I had always had this pride, this fierce, sterile almost kind of pride, because my grandmother had said, you must be proud, but she never told me all the horror of her background. One didn't talk about it, you see, and then she died.
0: Fannie Lou Hamer, 1969.
6: What I'm curious to see, do the Constitution of the United States mean anything? So far it hadn't worked, and I'm sick of seeing this kind of stuff on paper. We want them to do something about it, because we are a part of America, because we didn't come here on our own. Our parents and our descendants was from Africa, and we didn't come on our own, but we do want to be treated as human beings. And I'm fighting for human right, not for equal right.
7: There is in America today a confusion of mind so tragic and misleading that our whole thought and philosophy is distorted.
0: W.E.B. Du Bois, 1953.
7: At the very time that economics, that is, the study of work and income, is of foremost importance to our well-being, economics is not being studied in our schools. Neither in the elementary schools nor in colleges are students learning about the philosophy of money and exchange, production and trade, wealth and saving. Our university students are pouring into chemistry and physics and deserting history and sociology. Why? Because to us, the basic problem is how large an income we can get, how much money we can control, what careers for our children will ensure them the most wealth. The object of our ambition is rising to higher and higher income brackets. And what we see as progress is escaping from manual labor to white-collar jobs, thence to employing others to work for us, then to coming into possession of so much property that we need not work for ourselves, so that we may sit in stark idleness or grovel in dissipation, having never learned anything to do except to arrange to have nothing to do. From this contradiction arises the strange paradox that the poverty for the worker must be perpetual in order that he be compelled to work for the rich. To most Americans, this paradox is at once true and impossible. They sit dumb and bemused before it.
0: Noam Chomsky, 1993.
8: TV has been a very effective instrument in this. It does isolate people. You're alone in front of the tube facing the power of the public relations industry, which is creating artificial wants and giving a certain picture of the world, which makes you hopeless and pacified and so on. That's its purpose. End result is it just doesn't matter what people think about anything.
0: Ray Bradbury, 1968.

I think you need me. I have a feeling you need me. And I'm going to watch you the next 10 years. And as the years pass, you're going to need me even more. And I'm going to come back and help you, okay?

And I know that you all have the same thing in you. But along the way, you've gotten so busy with facts and with data that you sometimes forget that person that you were and that person that you still are and the most incredible moment that we all share together. And what is that? The moment each night when we go to bed, especially as young people, and dream ourselves into existence. Dream ourselves into a possible occupation with something exciting, something grandiose, something beyond belief. And we lie there in our bed and say, oh God, if I could only do this. When I was 8 years old, 10 years old, 12 years old, and said to my friends, this is the way I have to go. This is the way I have to be. This is what I love. This is what I'm excited about. So if I can remind you tonight of your own root systems, where you all began many years ago, I will have done you a favor. But some of you have forgotten how you began, with emotions, not with data. And suddenly, we

0: And I'm going to watch you the next 10 years. And as the years pass, you're going to need me even more. And I'm going to come back and help you, okay?
1: Lenny Bruce, 1963.
2: I feel some guilt. The fact that my salary exceeds 20-fold. School teachers in states like Oklahoma, they get $3,200 a year, which is a disgrace, school teacher's salary. So education is the answer to everything. World leadership hinges on education. Take Zsa Gabor, will get $50,000 a week in Las Vegas, and school teacher's top salary, $6,000 a year. This is really sick to me. That's the kind of sick material that I wish Time would have written about. I'm not that much of a moralist. If I were, I would be donating my salary then to school teachers. You know, I admit that. If a man came to me and said, well, we're going to levy a tax and we're going to raise school teacher salaries to $750 a week, I would approve of it and pay the tax like that. Because I realize it's an insurance factor. If school teachers get that kind of money, then the education system will change immediately. I'm a hustler. As long as they give, I'll grab. But I know that someday they're going to have a tribunal. We'll all have to answer, I'm sure of that. I'm just waiting for the day. I'm saving some money to give back. I know I was stealing. I didn't mean to take it. They gave it to me. We'll all have to answer. They'll line us up. The guy will be in the black shrouds, all the performers. All right, line them up. All the offenders there. State their names and their salaries. The sentences will be then meted out. The first offender, what is your name there? Frankie Lane. How much do you make a week, Mr. Lane? $10,000 to $12,000 a week. It's remarkable. What do you do to earn from $10,000 to $12,000 a week? Do you spend one? Burn his wig. Break his legs, 30 years in jail. Get them up here, the next one. What is your name? Sophie Tucker. And how much do you make a week, Miss Tucker? $20,000 to $30,000 a week. What do you do to earn $20,000 to $30,000 a week? I'm the last of the red hot. Burn her Jewish records and jellies and the crepe gowns with the sweat under the arm. Get rid of her. Get them up here, the next one.
3: The one that's worshiping the bronze god of Frank Sinatra.
2: What is your name?
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2: What do you do to earn from $20,000 to $30,000 a week? Hey, Dean, I got a boot. That old black.
4: Take away his Jewish star and stocking cap, and the religious statue of Elizabeth Taylor. 30 years in Biloxi. All right.
1: Now. Harvey Milk, 1978.
5: I'm Harvey Milk. I'm a supervisor in San Francisco.
6: And I'm Greg Gordon for IMRU.
5: And I'm gay.
6: And so am I. And we're up in San Francisco in Harvey's office at Castro Camera.
5: I think what takes place in San Francisco, for whatever reasons, can take place any place. San Francisco, it's very interesting because of the fact that I'm gay, that becomes the big media event that sells the newspapers. But it's very important that we realized that I was elected as a candidate who was gay rather than a gay candidate. Didn't run on a gay issue.
1: Alan Watts, 1960.
7: Do you mind if I talk for a while about something I love? About water and the ocean, ever since I can remember anything at all. The light, the smell, the sound and motion of the sea has been pure magic. Even the mere intimation of its presence. Gulls flying a little way inland. The quality of light in the sky beyond hills which screen it from view. The lowing of foghorns in the night. If ever I have to get away from it all, and in the words of a Chinese poet, wash all the wrongs of life from my pores, there's simply nothing better than to climb out onto a rock and sit for hours with nothing in sight but sea and sky. Although the rhythm of the waves beats a kind of time, it's not clock or calendar time. It has no urgency.

0: it's timeless time. Because I know I'm listening to a rhythm which has been just the same for millions of years. And it takes you out of the world of relentlessly ticking clocks. Clocks, for some reason or other, always seem to be marching. And armies never march to anything but doom. But there's no marching rhythm in the motion of waves. It harmonizes with the breath. It does not count our days. Its pulse is not in the stingy spirit of measuring, of marking out how much still remains. It's the breathing of eternity, like the Brahma of Indian mythology, who inhales and exhales, manifests and dissolves the worlds, endlessly, forever.
1: Frank Zappa, 1991.
2: You know, you look at the SNL crisis, $500 billion so far. $500 billion. Now, how much money is that? Well, for $500 billion, I think you could build all the new hospitals you ever wanted. You could take everyone in America who is homeless. Let's say there's 3 million homeless people. You could give each one of them $1 million. You could take care of all the bad roads, you could all these parts of the country that are affected by floods over and over again, you could fix all of that. That could all be done. We could turn the United States into utopia. Instead, what do you got? You've got guys who already made a fortune off of it, who are still living in their mansions, who have never been brought to justice, and they have been able to pull off this crime of the century. This is a big robbery now. $500 billion is a big robbery. And they've done it with the assistance of people in both parties in the Congress, to say nothing of the activity of Ronald Reagan. It's not just the Republicans who have done this. The Democrats voted for a lot of this stuff, too. And the way I look at it, they all belong in jail. People forget that the government is something that you own. They work for you. You pay their salary. This is not something that is put in place to rule you. They work for you. And you should regard the activities of anybody who's in public office the same way. If you were an employer, you were going to regard the work of an employee. If the guy is stealing from you, he's your employee, what do you do? Hire him, you know, keep paying him more money and keep him on the job? I'd go in there and look at the voting record of everybody in the Congress and anybody who allowed that deregulation that set the stage for the SNLs to crumble like that. Send them to jail. They're varmints. Get them all in jail. And not a country club jail either.
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0: What does it really mean to form a more perfect union? This 4th of July, we look past the familiar symbols of patriotism to the people who challenged America to become the country it aspired to be. First, John DeGraff joins me to talk about his documentary, From Sea to Shining Sea, the remarkable story behind America the Beautiful and its author, Catherine Lee Bates, whose love of country was inseparable from her call for justice. Then, novelists Stephanie Dre and Laura Kamoy bring Abigail Adams vividly to life in A Founding Mother, reminding us that America's founding as a place where all are created equal was always an unfinished project. That's all coming up on today's Writer's Voice, compelling conversations with authors who challenge, inspire, and inform. 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I'm Francesca Rianna. America the Beautiful may be America's most beloved anthem. I know it's mine. But few of us know the extraordinary woman who wrote it. Catherine Lee Bates was a poet, professor, reformer, and one of the great moral voices of her generation. When she looked out from the summit of Pike's Peak in 1893, she didn't just celebrate America's breathtaking landscape. She imagined a nation worthy of its highest ideals, one guided by justice, compassion, and civic responsibility. Documentarian and author John DeGraff tells the story of Bates' remarkable life and why her vision of America feels especially relevant today. Let's listen now. John DeGraff, welcome back to Writer's Voice.
1: Well, thank you, Francesca. 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
0: I love this movie, From Sea to Shining Sea, a historical film about a little-known aspect of our American history that is so important. Listeners may know your earlier work, especially films like Affluenza and your writing about overconsumption and the erosion of civic life. How did these long-standing concerns lead you to Catherine Lee Bates, the author of the poem America the Beautiful that became probably our most beautiful anthem?
1: Well, I've always been interested in stories of people who have tried to make the country better, the world better, make a difference instead of a killing, as I put it. And I had learned about Catherine Lee Bates several years ago, her story, and was in the back of my mind because I thought it was such a great story. And so surprising, because most people tend to think of America the Beautiful as a kind of America First rah-rah anthem, you know, and it is anything but. It is absolutely a critique of the country that Bates saw. Very patriotic, but patriotic in the sense that she wanted to make the country better. She saw it as a country filled with flaws, but with great promise that she wanted to reform. And I thought that was a marvelous story, but I was too busy doing other things at the time. After doing the Stuart Udall film about the former Secretary of the Interior, when we finished that, my colleague Larry Cotton, who has worked with me on several of these films, said, well, don't you think now we should try to do the Bates film, especially with the 250th anniversary of the Declaration coming up and all that? And I said, well, yeah, sure, let's give it a try. And we were able to make the film and get it out there in pretty short order.
0: Now, let's talk about Bates as a radical patriot. She composed the poem that became America the Beautiful on Pike's Peak, famously so. That moment is often mythologized, you know, with the Pike's Peak scene remembered as a kind of moment of sublime inspiration at the beauty of the land, which it was. But your film also emphasizes that Bates looked down and saw extraction, denuded hillsides, and the frenzy of the gold rush. How do these two visions hold together in that poem?
1: The point of this poem was that we do live in a beautiful land. And Bates would say to friends, or write to friends, things like, but until the way we treat each other and our institutions match the beauty of the land, America will never be what it can be. And she came down from Pike's Peak, and either a day or two later, I'm not completely sure, she went to Cripple Creek, the mining camp right near Pike's Peak, and she saw this frenzy of mining activity, this greed that was there, and the impact that was having on the landscape, and how ugly it was turning this beautiful, beautiful landscape. And so that feeling, plus her concerns about what was the inequality of the Gilded Age. This was 1893. The country was in the grip of economic depression. The haves and the have-nots could not have been clearer at that time. And so she started out by writing, "America, America, God shed his grace on thee, till selfish gain no longer stains the banner of the free." Well, that was her first version. And then she felt, well, maybe that's the wording is a little too strong there and too out there. So she changed that to "America, America, may God thy gold refine," you know, that we have to see wealth in a different way, not just the money and all those things. So the second verse is really a criticism of the Gilded Age and of the whole focus on wealth. The third verse doesn't come until later. She writes that in 1904, after the Spanish-American War, and she was a huge critic of the Spanish-American War. She thought it was an adventure in imperialism. She was not alone in this. There were many, many Americans, including people even like Andrew Carnegie, who were strongly opposed to this war, to former presidents Harrison and Cleveland, people like Booker T. Washington, Mark Twain. All these people were anti-imperialists against the Spanish-American War, and Bates was one of them. And what she saw was that the U.S. was changing from a country that was a colony to a country that was going to take colonies, and this appalled her. But she was particularly appalled by what we did in the Philippines. So when we had so-called liberated the Philippines from the Spanish, but then when they wanted actually their independence and freedom, we slaughtered them, sent troops over, killed these peasants, and this really struck her deeply. And she wrote poems about this, and she then includes this in the verse, "America, America, God, mend thine every flaw, confirm thy soul in self-control." This is what we need to stay in our borders. And the fourth verse is based on her visit to, in 1893, to the World Columbian Exposition in Chicago, which was this big, glamorous white city with all these new inventions of the future. And what she discovered was that right outside the walls of this great white city were horrible slums, where Jane Addams had her Hull House, where people lived in absolute destitution. And so she writes, "Thine alabaster cities gleam." This is thinking of the future. "Thine alabaster cities, like the white city, gleam undimmed by human tears, not surrounded by other places where people live in poverty." And that's the fourth verse of the song. So the song expresses all of these things, but people don't really know that.
0: So how did it happen that these lines, these other verses, have largely disappeared from public memory?
1: Well, I think one of the reasons is simply that we don't sing them. You know, we tend to sing the first verse. I won't go so far as to say there was a conspiracy not to do the other verses or anything like that, but I think that's what we do. It's short. We do that with a lot of things. We sing the first. If we sang, for instance, this is the third verse of the Star Spangled Banner, we would realize what an incredibly racist, militaristic song it is. That's not so obvious in the first verse, which is the only verse that we sing. But in the third verse, and this is why Colin Kaepernick, the football player, would not stand for this, is that the third verse is about killing the slaves who fought for the British. And many slaves actually trying to escape did end up fighting for the British in the War of 1812. And the song celebrates the slaughter of them at Fort McHenry during the time the song was written. We don't sing that, so people don't know that that's a verse of the song. And we have a lot of these kind of cases where people don't understand the meaning of something, either good reasons or bad reasons. But the best example, I think, is the Pledge of Allegiance to the Flag, which was written in 1892 by a Christian socialist minister named Francis Bellamy in Boston. And he wrote the song because he was appalled by the treatment of immigrant children by American kids in the schools. All these immigrants were coming mostly from Italy and other places. And in the schools, they were being bullied and called names and everything by the American kids. And his view was that if all these kids said this pledge together that we're one country indivisible with liberty and justice for all, that they were all doing this together, that eventually this would sink in, that this message would be about inclusion. This was really what it was all about. Bellamy, although he was a minister, insisted that no reference be made to God in the Pledge of Allegiance because this country had separation of church and state and because we wanted to welcome people of all religions or none at all. So it wasn't until 1954 in the McCarthy era that the words under God were put into the pledge. But people don't understand this. And I have a lot of friends who, I would never have said this pledge, you know, I oppose the pledge and all this stuff. And so, well, you know, for some good reasons, of course, but if you actually really understood it, the pledge was not this right-wing conservative thing, just the opposite.
0: That is so interesting. But going back to America the Beautiful, which, by the way, I have to say is my favorite anthem, probably I'm not alone. Many others feel the same way. It's such a beautiful song. But her famous line, from sea to shining sea, is often seen actually as celebrating expansion, manifest destiny. But in the film, it carries a more ethical sense of belonging. How do you see that phrase?
1: Well, yeah, she considered herself a global citizen. She traveled quite a bit around the world. She was obviously very anti-imperialistic, did not want this kind of expansion. And she wanted us to have, I mean, she was in gender-based terms in those days, brotherhood. Now a lot of people sing it as sisterhood, but brotherhood from sea to shining sea meant that we should consider all the earth as one family. And she said that specifically in the final speech. She gave a speech in 1928 at Boston's Mechanics Hall to 3,000 people. It was her final speech. She was a big name by then. And she said, we should think of the whole world as one community, one family from sea to shining sea. She's very explicit about that. So that's another mistake, certainly, to think that we're that it's expansionist in its intent, nothing like that.
0: Now, one surprise in your film, John DeGraff, in From Sea to Shining Sea, which this film about the making of the poem America the Beautiful and the life of the author, Catherine Lee Bates, one surprise to me was how ecological, how she seemed to anticipate ecological awareness. I'm not in the modern scientific sense, but as a moral observer of land, of beauty, of damage, as we've talked about already, long before the modern environmental movement, she seems to link democracy, beauty, and stewardship. Do you see her as anticipating an ecological ethic, a land ethic, where damage to the land and damage to the republic are connected?
1: I think she was aware of that at the time. It's not particularly explicit in her writing, but she was aware of the forest being cut, the land being denuded, certainly of things like the breaking of treaties with Native Americans, with Indians, all of those kind of things she was very aware of. Well, she hated Teddy Roosevelt's support for the Spanish-American War and the things that he did then. She later became never a complete supporter, but she became much more sympathetic to him as president because of the things he did to protect the land and the other kinds of things, and to break up the trusts, and, you know, that he started actually doing things that she liked, and she became more sympathetic to him in time. But I don't know that she ever forgave him for what he did with the Philippines and with the Spanish-American War. He himself later admitted that the Philippines had been a disaster, although he still supported what we did. But he what he meant it was a disaster was not that we took the Philippines, but the way we did it, the massacres and the things that occurred there.
0: The film places Bates within networks of women reformers at Wellesley, labor organizers, suffragettes, Jane Addams, Settlement House activists. How central was that political world to shaping her vision of democracy?
1: Oh, I think it was hugely influential. She was a fairly conservative. In many ways, she was a conservative person all her life. She was not out there like some others. She was not out in the picket lines and doing. She expressed herself through her writing. But when she got to Wellesley, her more conservative views, although certainly not conservative about slavery, about naming those kind of things, and she was always a reformer, but I think much more pro-business, you know, initially and stuff like that. When she got to Wellesley, she did meet all these women, including her longtime partner, Catherine Coleman, who is really the founder of the discipline of industrial sociology in the United States. She studied workers' lives and the opening of the West and what it did to the workers and so forth. That was her focus. So she was always quite a radical woman, and that influenced Bates a great deal. The other great influence was a woman named Vida Scudder, who was a very big player in the American socialist movement and also in the feminist movement. But, you know, so Vida and a couple of other Wellesley profs went to Lawrence during the Bread and Roses strike of 1912, and they got out there with the picketers and in the midst of some situations that turned violent. And Bates, you know, really respected that, but it wasn't what she did. But one thing effect of that, and we still see that today with some of the protests and stuff, is that the donors, the wealthy donors who made Wellesley survive, they started cutting their money really rapidly because of Lawrence. And she saw that, and the trustees saw that. And so the trustees were panicking, and they said, "You have to fire Vida Scudder. She's creating so many problems for us in this college." And Bates was really troubled because she really respected Vida, loved Vida, thought Vida was standing for all the right things. And so they talked, and finally Bates said, "Well, I want to keep you on. Is there anything you'd be willing to do that maybe will mollify the trustees? Otherwise, they're just going to fire us both." And Vida said, "Well, I'll write an apology, but I'm not going to apologize for going to Lawrence. I will just apologize for if my actions threaten Wellesley itself, you know, not for what." And Bates said, "Well, I think that's a good solution. Let's hope they accept that." And they did. So Vida remained teaching, and things were sort of smoothed over. And Vida, you know, lived a long life and was active throughout her life. One of the other professors who went with her to Lawrence later won the Nobel Peace Prize. So this was an active faculty of women, almost all women. When Bates became a professor at Wellesley in 1885, there were only two men on the faculty.
0: There is a wonderful sense of Bates as a woman in this context who refused constraints, who resisted religious tests. They had a religious test at Wellesley to begin with. She resisted marriage conventions. As you said, she defended her colleague, Vida. I was really moved by the portrayal of her relationship with Catherine Coleman, which was also very much, I guess, against convention, although there was a word for it. It was a Boston marriage or a Wellesley marriage, also said like that. So talk about their relationship.
1: Well, there's no question that they had a very deep and loving relationship, and that when Coleman died, that devastated Bates, and she wrote this whole series of beautiful poems to my beloved. In those days, of course, the physical nature of these relationships was in the closet. It was not something they talked about. She never does. And historians argue over what the nature of that relationship was. Some people clearly think it was a physical, what we now refer to as a lesbian relationship. That term wasn't really used much then. And others say, no, it was just a common thing of two people very close, almost like sisters, sharing this thing together. And it was so common at Wellesley because most of the professors lived in these kind of situations. Vida Scudder also had a partner like this for many, many years, and others the same. So I felt that I should portray it as Bates portrayed it, as this deeply loving, caring relationship, and which she got so much from, but not to try to make it something that I didn't know whether it was or not, you know, that this was, and this was not the point. It was not one of the issues that she was out there fighting for in any case. I did get some flack for this. This is one of the few things. I did get attacked by a woman in Santa Cruz who accused me of whitewashing her lesbian relationship and so forth. And I said, you know, I'm a journalist. I don't believe in just saying my opinion about something, and that's what it would be. I don't really know. So I told you everything that we can know for sure and left it to people to make their own assumptions. I think it probably was a physical relationship, but Bates's biographer, Melinda Ponder, does not think so. So it is complicated.
0: And I think that the point, she does refer to Catherine as her partner in your script.
1: Yeah.
0: Yeah, and that just, I think that expresses it, no matter whether it was physical or not, she was her partner.
1: Right. Now, remember about that at the time when she first started to get to know Catherine, she'd had two marriage proposals, and she'd had two relationships with men. But ironically, the interesting thing was the one reason they never married was because Bates made a lot more money than the men did. And Bates would have had to give up her job and live with men who didn't make much money in a much more of a poverty situation. Plus, she wouldn't have been able to teach and do the other things that she wanted to do. So both she and the men agreed it was not a good idea. But and right at that time, almost exactly at that time, she met Catherine Coleman and certainly fell in love in a deep sense with Catherine Coleman, and they became partners. So, you know, life is complicated.
0: Exactly. So with this film out now, with renewed debates about nationalism, militarism, imperialism, inequality, and what America ought to be, Bates can feel very contemporary. What do you hope audiences hear in her voice today?
1: I hope they hear the message that our country has many positive qualities. It also has many, many flaws, and that we need to make it what it claimed to be. And that means a nation, you know, with liberty and justice for all, that welcomes the immigrants who Bates welcomed. She was part of a settlement house movement for immigrants, always spoke for the immigrants. And that, you know, it be inclusive, it be fair and just, and certainly, I mean, that we eliminate the great gap between rich and poor in this country. Doesn't seem, and not saying that everybody's going to have the same exactly, but the kind of gap that we have now with people earning a thousand times more than the world, this is just not sustainable or tolerable. And also that we take a different attitude toward other countries that's not imperialistic in nature, and a different attitude toward the land, which is that we protect it and steward it. Precisely the opposite, in fact, of all the things that the current administration seems to be doing. It's interesting because they always play the Star Spangled Banner at the inauguration. And when they did it at Trump's inauguration, he was almost kind of dancing to the music, you know, he's kind of going like this. And right after the thing is over, it couldn't have been 2 minutes after the end of the song. I could be wrong about that, but it was soon after the end of the song. Trump goes into his thing about William McKinley being his hero and wanting to change Denali, the mountain in Alaska, back to William McKinley and wanting to take over Canada, Panama, and Greenland. Well, there was no president of the United States that Bates despised more than William McKinley. You know, Teddy Roosevelt then too, but she came to like him later, but I don't think she ever felt that way. McKinley didn't live long enough, but anyway. So that's the irony of this, that we're professing one thing and then doing the opposite. I think the best description of this song was made by the singer Brandi Carlile, who actually saw our film and sang the song at the Super Bowl this year. And prior to the Super Bowl, Brandi Carlile had a press conference. She didn't mention the film, but what she did say was that she'd learned a lot about Bates, and that in her view, we should see America the Beautiful as a prayer, not a boast. It was what she hoped America could be. She was not saying this is what America was. And I think that was a great description on her part.
0: That is. And now I want to just end with a question for you and about your work. I mean, after making films and writing books about consumerism, about time, having more time to live rather than to work, labor, democracy, and now Catherine Lee Bates, a film about Udall, what enduring question has animated your work throughout your life?
1: I think it's pretty simple. It's how do we make a better world, you know, the future, and how do we cooperate and make a better world that is fair and nonviolent and inclusive and really takes care of the earth and the land for future generations. So I've always been a very strong environmentalist. And my upcoming film is the story of Herman Daly, who was it's called Herman Daly. It's called The Econoclast, Herman Daly and the Gospel of Growth. And it's about the economist who first really called attention to the destructive effects of our passion for constantly growing the economy all the time, the fact that that is unsustainable over the long run. And we have to learn to live in a different way, both to deal with climate change and resource exhaustion and all the other destruction of habitat, all the things that are going on today. And so those have always animated me. It started with environment for me, but then moved into labor and into social justice and into all of those other kind of things. But I see them as all related. I think to make a good country, we have to have a sustainable, fair, just, and cooperative kind of society.
0: Hear, hear. And I look forward to talking with you about that next film about Herman Daly.
1: Great. I hope we have the opportunity.
0: Well, John DeGraff, it's just been great to have you back on the show to talk about From Sea to Shining Sea. It's a beautiful film. I highly recommend it to all our listeners. Now, where can they see it?
1: Well, they can see it different sources. They can pay $2 to rent it on Google Play or $10 to buy it. They can also see it free on a thing called Fawesome. It's awesome with an F, FAWESOME.com. They can watch it free there. They will have a couple of commercials to watch. That's how these free things work. But those are possibilities, and they can encourage their libraries to buy it. And we're really hoping to get it out more to the schools, because it's young people that I want to see this and understand there is another tradition in America than the one we're faced with daily right now.
0: And we will link to some of those ways that people can see it.
1: Well, thank you so much.
0: John DeGraff is the author of the international best-selling book and film Affluenza, among many other books and films. Go to writersvoice.net to hear our conversation with him about his documentary, Stuart Udall and the Politics of Beauty. Next, the remarkable life of founding mother Abigail Adams. Stay tuned after the break.

0: That was Brandi Carlile singing America the Beautiful at the Super Bowl. Welcome back to Writer's Voice. I'm Francesca Rhiannon. 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If Catherine Lee Bates imagined what America could become, Abigail Adams helped shape what it might be from the very beginning. In their new novel, A Founding Mother, Stephanie Dre and Laura Camoy give voice to one of the most remarkable women of the Revolutionary era. Abigail Adams challenged convention, urged her husband John Adams, our second president, to remember the ladies, and understood that democracy demands constant work. As you'll hear, the founder's vision of a more perfect union was never a claim that America had arrived. It was an invitation to every generation to keep building. Stephanie Dre and Laura Camoy, welcome to Writer's Voice.
1: Thank you so much for having us.
2: Thank you.
0: Abigail Adams is the focus of your book. It is written in the first voice. It is a remarkable first-person voice that really does seem to be in the style of someone who lived in her time. How did you, and I'll just start out with you, Stephanie, and I'll ask Abigail to weigh in, how did you craft a voice that seems so historically convincing?
1: Well, thank you very much for that compliment. I think we have to give most of the credit to Abigail. We always start with the primary source material, and in this case, there are over 1,000 letters in which we can get a hint of Abigail's own voice, and we like to incorporate her own words as much as we can into the narrative so that she can speak for herself. Now, the one caveat to this is that people in the 18th century had a bit of a more stilted way of speaking and writing than we do now. And some of the language is in need of being cleaned up a little bit for a modern audience in order for them to understand. But Abigail's voice in particular is very modern and easy to understand. So we didn't have to do much of that. So I think we were able to preserve as much of her tartness and her sense of humor as possible, and we're really proud of that.
0: Laura, in writing in the first person, how was that as a process, and how did you put yourself in a frame of mind? Because of course, letters are one thing, but this is a very full novel that goes deeply into Abigail Adams' emotions and her responses to things. So how was that? What was that experience of writing in the voice of another person who is a historical person and whose voice you already had examples of through her letter?
2: Writing is an empathetic art at its heart. And I think the job of the writer is always to immerse yourself in who the character is, how they speak, how they think about things. And the letters really reveal quite a lot. They reveal how tart Abigail was, how funny she could be, how direct she could be, how opinionated she was. They reveal a lot about her relationships with her husband and her children and her sisters. So you can really get a true sense of the person, and especially in the correspondence back and forth with John, because they were separated for many years, a cumulative total of over 10 years of their marriage. They were separated by John's various wartime and nation building commitments and appointments. And so obviously, very difficult for them, but it created an incredible resource for us in having them talk so much about so many important things. So you can really get a sense, not only in that case of who they were as people, but also of the nature of their relationship. And so I think that the starting point in all of our books is always immersing ourselves in those letters, and then using the incredible work that's been done by biographers and historians to flesh out who they were as characters and what the era was like, what the social mores were that informed who they were or who they could be. And all of that becomes part of the toolkit that as a writer you use to begin to shape who they are. And I think in every case, these people become very real to us so that we begin to feel that we really know them as people. And we will talk a lot as if they're, you know, friends who have been misbehaving, or we've really become to identify with them. And I think that that's the core of what you're doing when you're writing about, especially a real person, but with any of your characters.
0: And you spoke of their relationship, the relationship between Abigail Adams and her husband, John, is richly portrayed, contradictory in places, centers very much around how Abigail saw herself, her role in her society, but also her role in her family, and also the role of women. She's famous for having written to John, "Remember the Ladies." Talk about how she develops in her understanding of herself as a person and the role that women play and the role they need to play in society. Let's start with Stephanie, and then Laura, if you want to chime in with that as well.
1: I think what's sort of remarkable about Abigail Adams is that a lot of this was already in her nature. She came fully formed as a self-possessed child who was, they said, of giddy and volatile disposition, by which they really meant that she would go off on long walks by herself. She had a lot of independent strains. She could not tolerate people's vanity. She and her sisters would go up into their father's library and teach each other and debate the books that they read. There was some concern about Abigail as a child, to the point that relations worried that she was apt to become a very bad woman. Abigail decided, I think, early on that she knew who she was and she had better find a husband who was compatible with her outspoken and independent nature. And she very much chose John Adams for those qualities, which was good that he tolerated her opinionated nature, because she was very opinionated. Now, how she came to see women's role as a whole in society grew out of, I think, a lot of the injustices that she witnessed amongst neighbors and her own family. She had a brother who abandoned his wife and children and put them in a very precarious spot. And she knew that wives were really at the mercy of their husbands, which I think led her to advocate for women even as early as 1776, when she writes those famous words to John saying, "Remember the ladies." However, what Laura and I always find very interesting is that she didn't stop there. She didn't say, you know, "Oh, please include women and be more generous to them in this new nation than the nations of the past." She actually invoked revolutionary language, and she said, "If you don't remember the ladies, we're determined to foment a rebellion, and we will not hold ourselves bound by any laws in which we have no voice or representation," which is really a startling, astonishing thing for a woman in the 18th century to say. So yes, I do think that watching the revolution unfold around her and absorbing the lessons of freedom and equality that were starting to evolve in Enlightenment philosophy definitely influenced her thinking and made her perhaps more of a proto-feminist than she would have been otherwise. But to some extent, this was a lady who was kind of born that way.
0: Mm. And Laura, her husband, John, yes, he greatly appreciated her mind and her independence up to a point. There's a very difficult part in the book, or part of the book which talks about a serious breach that happened in their relationship when he was in France. I wasn't totally clear whether some of his brutal letters to her were based more in trying to hide his true feelings for political reasons, or how real they were, but I wonder if you could address what happened between them and what that brought her to as a result.
2: the American Revolution requires a lot of sacrifice from the families of this era. And in the Adamses' case, it's the great periods of separation, particularly when John is sent abroad to negotiate with the French, that pose some of the greatest difficulties on their relationship. In part, this was because communication was so difficult. It would take large amounts of time for letters to get back and forth if they made it at all, because ships would be sunk or letters would be captured. And John was very certain of something that turned out to be entirely true, and that was in France, he was surrounded by spies. He was also aware that the British, when they captured a letter of his that maybe had something juicy or that made him look soft because he was, you know, spouting emotions to his wife, they would often publish those letters to embarrass him. And it would embarrass him because he definitely had a strain of vanity that he felt quite protective of. And he's also doing this very difficult job in France, where the Americans are quite aware that they need French assistance to win this war against the British. And this is a high stakes set of negotiations that he's involved in. So he's under a great amount of stress and pressure. And so is she back on the home front, because she's dealing with trying to educate the children in a time of war, the fact that refugees and soldiers are daily marching right past her house, various epidemics, dysentery and smallpox, and trying to keep food on the table for herself and even people in the surrounding community. So they're both under a great deal of stress. Because of the situation with the letters, John determined that the best way to keep from being embarrassed was to keep his letters very matter-of-fact and even clipped and stern. And this really hurt Abigail's feelings, and it caused probably the biggest rupture in their relationship that they ever experienced. And into that spot, another founding father, a little known one, and probably for the best, a man named James Lovell or Lovell, who was Abigail's point of contact for getting information about him, information about what was going on with the Continental Congress, John's pay. Initially, he starts sort of flirting with her, and she's initially kind of flattered at the attention, but very quickly she realizes that he's crossing lines that she cannot tolerate or encourage. And so what was happening in her marriage made her vulnerable to initially not encourage, but also not right away dissuade, I think, the actions of this other person. And so I think what this story really represents is how much both American independence and the creation of the new nation required from the families engaged in these activities. And it was quite a lot of sacrifice that wasn't going to be fully repaired until they're finally reunited in France.
0: Yeah, and to that sacrifice, I mean, this novel makes a very powerful argument that the American founding was sustained as much by women's domestic labor and the kind of sacrifice that this novel speaks of as by any kind of speech or battle. First, to Stephanie, what did you discover in your research? What did both of you discover in your research that most surprised you about the scope of what Abigail actually did?
1: I had not known before we took on this project what an entrepreneur that Abigail was. I remember when I had seen the musical 1776, and there's a little song in there where Abigail is kind of nagging John to send her pins. I was wondering, you know, why are you bothering him about this when he's doing some very important business here for the country? I hadn't realized that she needed those pins because she was starting a business to keep their children fed. She was selling those pins, and she could make up to 10 times the amount that they invested in them, and they were easy to carry. And so it was a very smart investment, in part because all the women of the revolution were boycotting English goods and foreign goods. And so they were having to make their own clothes, which meant that pins were in extreme demand. Now, Abigail took what she, you know, what was now becoming known as her pin money, and she rolled that into a broader entrepreneurial enterprise. She started selling mercantile goods like gloves and scarves and fabric and handkerchiefs. And then she took that money and rolled it into investments in securities and land. And her wise fiscal administration here and her running her own business is what enabled the Adamses to emerge from the Revolutionary War financially stable, even when most other families came out really damaged, if not ruined, by the war. And that was really due to her efforts, not John's.
0: And to this point of her business, you portray in the book the conflict or the hurt that she felt when John was so cold. I mean, he was more than cold. He was actually excoriating her for complaints she couldn't even remember having made. She decides that she needs to depend on herself. So the business is part of her coming to terms with that need. And there is a pendant that John had given her that says, "I yield, whatever is right." And it kind of functions almost as a symbol of this tension between submission to John, as according to the mores of the time, and self-determination throughout the novel. In fact, she takes it off in anger and leaves it unworn for years. Talk about that object and what it meant to you as writers and what it has to say about the choices that women faced in her era.
2: Well, I think from the very first novel that we worked on together, it became clear that the single most important decision that a woman could make that would determine everything about her way of life going forward was who she married. And I think that John, in most ways, was an excellent choice for Abigail. But in the best of times, the two of them were quite capable of irritating one another because they were both witty and tart and sarcastic, and they enjoyed poking at each other and debating things. So when this moment happens where, you know, real hurt feelings are created and neither of them really knows the full story of what's going on or why the other person might be behaving the way that they're behaving, and Abigail takes this necklace off, I think it's a real symbolic moment that defines who she is for the rest of her life, because even though the emotional breach is ultimately repaired, what the whole experience teaches Abigail is that you can't have true independence without financial independence. And so she works with her cousin, since women aren't legally allowed to own things, to purchase these investments that Stephanie was talking about a moment ago, and to build up this savings, which she largely keeps secret from John. And then at the end of her life, when she finally reveals the true wealth that she possessed from almost entirely her own effort, she does this incredible thing where she leaves it in a will to the other women in her life in order to give them meaningful independence by having financial independence. So what this breach in their relationship really does is, you're exactly right, I think it cements and probably expands the independent streak that she had always had. And it also teaches her some real lessons about what true independence really requires.
0: So let's talk about also the larger portrait of America through Abigail's eyes. I mean, of course, she's deeply patriotic, but she's never blindly triumphant about America. She worries about factionalism, about slavery, class divisions, and even whether democracy itself can survive. And, you know, there is exploration in the book of the controversies over what does democracy actually mean. I'll start with you, Laura. Did you see echoes between the early republic and the political anxieties of our own moment? Because they seem striking to me.
2: Yes, we're always struck by how relevant revolutionary era issues and history is to what's happening every day in our own country. And I think that that is the way it is supposed to be, because when the founders created this government, they were striving to create what they said was a more perfect union. And that means that they knew from the very beginning that it wasn't perfect, and that it was going to require the participation of each new generation to continue to perfect and work towards the founding ideals. And so I think a big thing that we've seen in all of these books is how relevant this history is, the lesson that it leaves us that the struggle continues. There's a famous quote by a founding father named Benjamin Rush, in which he says the Revolutionary War is over, but the American Revolution is not. It is constant. And I think that that's a lesson that is very relevant. And it's part of the reason why we wanted to write Abigail's story for this year with the anniversary of the 250th.

0: result of her kind of negotiating, what does it mean when you fight for democracy and you hold another human being in bondage?
1: What's interesting for historical researchers is that we never find a time in Abigail's letters where she is not opposed to slavery. So the first letters we see where she mentions this, she already is firmly opposed. So we don't know how she came to that idea, especially since her father was a slaveholder. And so that makes you wonder. And, you know, we cannot say for certain that her mind was changed because of this strong relationship that she had with Phoebe Abdy. And this is a real person. And they did have a very strong relationship, one that continued even after Phoebe was freed. Abigail hosted her wedding in her home. She entrusted the family home into Phoebe's care when she was in Europe. She brought back presents for her. She cared for Phoebe in Phoebe's old age, and she referred to her as her only surviving parent. So this is an extremely strong bond with this Black American woman. And I think it's not wrong for us to theorize that this relationship had to have had an extremely important impact on Abigail in her formative years. Whether or not this is what convinced Abigail that slavery was a great evil, I don't know. I think the general atmosphere in Massachusetts was certainly turning against slavery. Abigail was a very spiritual person. She had strong faith, and she believed that her faith taught against slavery. So I don't think she had to do a lot of evolution on this point. And she was not blind or hypocritical about the fact that here, you know, the founding fathers are spouting these philosophical ideals about their own freedom and perhaps not truly understanding the ramifications of saying that all men are created equal. But Abigail understood it. And she was actually always very suspicious of any slaveholding founding father who would spout off about freedom, because she didn't believe that they could truly value freedom if they were holding anyone in bondage.
0: One of the marvels of this book, and by the way, it's a page turner. I just loved the writing was incredible. I totally felt as if I was inside the head of Abigail Adams. It's a wonderful book in the way that it really talks about the complexity, the nuances, the difficulties and the contradictions of the New Republic. The novel closes not with political triumph, but with Abigail at her desk. She's writing furiously. She's determined that women's sacrifices don't disappear from history. While outside the Republic she helped found is again at war, again uncertain of its survival 250 years later. I think we're also uncertain about its survival. And it's in many ways an image of a woman who's choosing authorship over despair. I'm not authorship in the largest sense of the term. What do you hope readers carry with them when they finish this book about Abigail, about the founding, and about what it means to do work that history may or may not remember?
1: I love this question. I know we both love this question because it's very meaningful to us. Abigail, like many of the truly great people in our history, understood or deeply believed that it was her mission in life to do the most good that she could with her time. And those things that she did, she might not live to see them come to fruition. She would never live to see women get the vote. She didn't even live long enough to see women get true educational opportunities on an equal basis with men. She definitely did not live to see slavery outlawed in the United States. These were things that she could advocate against.

0: But in her lifetime, all she could do was plant the seeds. And really, that's all that many of us can do. Some lucky few of us will be in a position to actually change the world in our own lifetimes, but most of us can only plant the seeds to make the garden grow in the future. And we need to plant the seeds. That's the lesson. Don't despair. Even if you don't live long enough to see the flowers, you still have to do the planting.
1: And Laura?
2: Yeah, I think that her story really is one that offers a lot of hope because she gives us a way of looking at our role, particularly with that effort at the very end of her life to leave her wealth to other women. And, you know, you may not be able to fix the great things around you that you see that you wish could be different. And I think a lot of us feel this way right now. But like Abigail leaving her money to other women so they could have true independence, there are things in our families, in our communities, at the local level, we can do something. So what talents do each of us have? What problems do we see? How can we apply those talents to those problems? The last thing she wanted to say and do with her life was create this independence for these other women. So that's the legacy that she leaves for us. And it's a hopeful one because it means there is something each of us can do.
1: Well, it is just such a terrific novel, a founding mother. I loved it, and it's been just a privilege to talk with the both of you about this wonderful book.
0: Thank you so much. We're very proud of it, and we hope that readers really enjoy it.
2: And we enjoyed this conversation so much, so thank you.
1: In today's July 4th special, we've heard about two remarkable women separated by a century, Catherine Lee Bates and Abigail Adams, yet united by a common belief. Loving your country doesn't mean pretending it's perfect. It means believing it's capable of becoming better and accepting the responsibility to help make that happen. My thanks to John DeGraff, Stephanie Dre, and Laura Kamoy for joining me this July 4th. I'm Francesca Rhiannon. That's it this week for Writer's Voice. 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
4: From Feature Story News in New Delhi, I'm Neha Punia. The U.S. are out of the Football World Cup. U.S. forward Folarin Balogun was in the starting lineup for that match against Belgium after FIFA's appeal committee ruled that Belgium's challenge to the lifting of his one-match ban was inadmissible. U.S. President Donald Trump later confirmed he personally asked FIFA to review the red card Balogun received in the group stage. Kate Fisher has more.
5: Well, I think you can see from that how this is on the eve of the NATO summit, of course, when Donald Trump will be likely to be trying to tell his European allies that they need to pay more money in defence. And they will be bruised, I think, by the fact that they've seen the US president try to interfere in now even a sporting match on top of the likes of tariffs and Greenland's talk of taking over Greenland. This is kind of another issue that the American president is trying to interfere in. I think it will also raise questions about what kind of political influence sport will withstand and whether you, if the countries with greater political influence will therefore be treated differently from other countries.
4: NATO leaders are gathering in Turkey this week for that summit as the Trump administration continues to scrutinize the transatlantic alliance. The summit will also see European leaders bracing for a future in which the U.S. plays a smaller role in security and defense. Stuart Smith is reporting from Ankara.
6: As NATO Secretary General Mark Rutte put it, this leaders' summit of NATO allies is meant to produce clear, concrete and evidenced plans towards NATO's 5% of GDP goal for military spending. This is all about NATO trying to seriously show that it is willing to pay its fair share of defence and not rely just on the United States. So European allies, as well as Canada, will be meeting to discuss how they're actually going to do that. They've already agreed, as they did last year, to meet that 5% of GDP target on military and related spending. Now they're going to show how they're actually going to do it. A lot of this, as Mark Rutte, the NATO Secretary General, put it, is down to Donald Trump, who has been putting pressure on European allies, especially, as well as Canada, to try and pay their fair share towards NATO, saying that the United States has for too long paid for effectively the defence of Europe.
4: Torrential monsoon rains in India's financial capital, Mumbai, have brought the city to a halt. The rains have flooded roads, disrupted transport and forced schools to shut, as Rebecca Bundon is reporting.
7: Heavy rains are expected at this time of year, but the rainfall and winds have been particularly intense over the past couple of days. Flights were disrupted, some roads were waterlogged and local commutes were challenging in these conditions. There were reports of landslides on a highway out of the city. The annual monsoon season runs until September, and with such a huge impact on Mumbai this early on, questions are being raised about whether much more could have been done to prepare for the weather.
4: From bureaus worldwide, this is FSN.

0: Hello and welcome to Background Briefing, available 24/7 at backgroundbriefing.org. I'm Ian Masters, and today we'll examine a number of stories and issues in the news. We'll begin with our wannabe mafia boss making a deal the head of the notoriously corrupt FIFA could not refuse, resulting in a furious backlash in the world of soccer just ahead of the US team's game with Belgium, which, if the US wins this evening, there will be a Trump stain forever on that victory, just as there is on everything Trump touches. Joining us is David Hershey, the former executive editor of HarperCollins Publishers and a longtime editor at Esquire magazine. A former college soccer player, he has been covering soccer for nearly 50 years and is the co-author of two books, Pelé's New World and The Education of American Soccer Player. And he played himself in a soccer documentary, Once in a Lifetime. Then we'll look into whether Trump's revival of the Red Scare will work as the ghost of Roy Cohn, Trump's mentor, reemerges with Trump's vow to cut out the cancer of the communist menace as Democratic Socialists make gains in Democratic primaries. Joining us is Timothy Shank, an assistant professor of history at George Washington University, a senior editor at Dissent magazine. He has written for The New York Times, The Nation, The New Republic, and Jacobin, among other publications, and is the author of Left Adrift, What Happened to Liberal Politics. Then finally, we'll explore the religious underpinning of the Iranian theocracy, which claims 15 million mourned their martyred supreme leader, Ayatollah Khamenei, today. Joining us is Kian Tajbash, a visiting professor of international relations at New York University and a fellow at Columbia's University Committee on Global Thought. An Iranian-American scholar of Middle East geopolitics and Iranian politics, he previously worked as a democracy and human rights advocate inside Iran and spent 13 months in Tehran's Evin prison, including 8 months in solitary confinement in a high-security IRGC wing, followed by 6 years under house arrest as a political prisoner, before being released as part of Obama's 2015 Iran nuclear deal. He's the author of Creating Local Democracy in Iran and the author of The Iran Crisis Notebook on Substack. And joining us now, David Hershey, the former executive editor of HarperCollins Publishers and is the co-author of two books, Pelé's New World and The Education of an American Soccer Player. Welcome to Background Briefing, David Hershey.
1: Hi, Ian.
0: Thanks for joining us, David. And what do you make of Trump's excuses that he offered up today for his intervention with FIFA, with Gianni Infantino, the president of FIFA? He said today, in terms of overturning a red card for the American star striker who's about to play later today or earlier this evening in Eastern time, he said today, I didn't tell him, meaning Infantino, what to do. I can't tell him what to do. And they made the right decision because, number one, it wasn't a foul and you want to see a game with your best players. He also said, I didn't know what the hell a red card was when I found out. I said, you've got to be kidding. So here's Trump saying he doesn't know what a red card is, but at the same time, he apparently knows what a foul is. So what do you make of that?
1: Well, I think it all started with when Infantino awarded Trump with the famous FIFA Peace Prize. And I can't imagine that Gianni didn't think that he would be asked for more favors. And I don't blame Europe for its outrage, but I am surprised, Ian, at the level of shock the decision triggered. First off, FIFA is the most corrupt organization in the world, exceeded perhaps only by the International Olympic Committee. People forget that their headquarters in Zurich were raided in 2015 by the FBI, who arrested more than a dozen officials on charges of bribery, money laundering, and bid rigging. Yet they still went ahead and named Russia and Qatar the next two hosts of the World Cup and are staging the 2034 Cup in Saudi Arabia. So the whole thing stinks from the beginning with the ticket gouging and the disgraceful treatment of the Iranians who were had their training camp moved to Mexico and then weren't allowed in the country until the day of the game. So none of this really surprises me. But the irony is that Trump got a red card rescinded for the child of Nigerian parents who was raised mostly in England and who was on the U.S. team because of birthright citizenship.
0: Right. And had the Supreme Court decision go the other way, he would have been booted
1: Exactly.
0: out. Right.
1: Exactly. I disagreed with the referee giving Balogun a straight red card for what looked to me like a standard yellow card foul, since there was no intent on his part to injure his opponent. So you could say that FIFA arrived at the correct decision. They just did it in the dumbest way possible.
0: So just back on corruption because of FIFA, because I years ago covered Sepp Blatter, who was notoriously corrupt, the former head. But about Infantino, that new head of FIFA, Trump said again today, I spoke to a man who's highly respected, and by the way, whose level of respect has gone up tenfold. So whenever Trump says you're highly respected, you probably are the opposite, right?
1: Exactly. And people just don't understand they underestimate the friendship between the two of them, which is, rooted in greed and corruption. So,
0: right. It may actually become a campaign issue because I think the New York Times recent exposure of the $2.2 billion that Trump has made out of the presidency so far in the second term, half of which is from crypto. We're learning, of course, that all of the investors in Trump's crypto tokens, et cetera, were all fleeced. Some were made bankrupt.
1: And I was fleeced for several grand for tickets to the World Cup. I should have known better, having chronicled the game for 50 years. But I, as I said, I underestimated the level of greed in on both Infantino and Trump's part. The shame of it is that after the initial brouhaha over the ticket gouging, and then later the reprehensible or the disgraceful treatment of the Iran team, it's been a hugely successful World Cup. There have been lots of thrilling matches, and the foreign supporters have brought joyful vibes to the different host cities across the country. Then Trump figured out a way to make sure everyone remembers that they hate the United States.
0: Well, that's the contrast, isn't it? The multiculturalism, all these different countries compared to the xenophobia and cruelty of Trump and his anti-immigrant regime.
1: Exactly, right. So it's just deliciously ironic the way this whole thing has unfolded. And, I think I think it was Alexei Lalas who was bloviating about this and said it's us against them now. So the United States against the world. It's basically American exceptionalism at its best.
0: Well, again today in explaining Trump's intervention on the red card issue to get the U.S. striker back on the team playing later today against Belgium, Trump said, and we're going to have a full team, and Belgium is going to have a full team. And you know what? If they beat us, then they can be really proud. The other way, if they beat us, we'll say it was rigged, just like the election was rigged in 2020. Boy, does this guy...
1: Doesn't he bring everything back to the election in 2020? So, you know.
0: Unbelievable.
1: Yeah. Now, the timing couldn't be better with the upcoming NATO summit. Our relationship with our European allies had already been strained for much of the past year. And now, let's just say that Belgium isn't the only country outraged over Trump meddling in the beautiful game.
0: Well, it's the whole European Soccer Federation, isn't it?
1: Yeah, exactly, right. And I don't know, am I a bad American if I root for Belgium? I guess that's a question some people are asking themselves.
0: Well, I must say, I don't know whether you watched the games yesterday, but the game in Mexico City, England versus Mexico, was really amazing. And earlier on the game, Argentina's was literally, I was on pins and needles. There's an incredible drama in these games. You really are, particularly as the clock counts down in yesterday's game in Mexico City, whether the England could hold on to its 3-2 lead was again so dramatic.
1: Well, that's
0: I
1: the point. That's the power of soccer. I mean, it's the resilience and magic of the game is able to overcome all the greed and corruption. In other words, as soon as the first ball was kicked, people forgot about the ticket gouging and and Trump's immigration policies, and just gloried in the thrilling contests. So I
0: Right.
1: think testament to soccer's power.
0: Well, it's also amazing to see these small countries like Cape Verde play these huge companies. And the biggest countries in the world in terms of population, China and India, aren't even in the game. So, but let's go back to FIFA and its corruption. How come this sleazy organization has a lock on soccer? How do they insinuate themselves into a situation where they dominate soccer, they control the World Cup, and they just, do all kinds of self-dealing and crooked deals and have all kinds of, backroom deals with dictators. And little wonder that the head of FIFA and Trump are best buddies.
1: Well, I mean, it all comes down to money, doesn't it? I mean, all those thick envelopes of cash that have been exchanged between the heads of the soccer organizations in countries around the world. And I don't see it changing. I mean, they're going to play the game today, and there'll be some boos, but really, people will forget about it eventually and go on to the next match.
0: Well, it'll be again another small country playing the United States, Belgium. But do you think there's a way to clean up FIFA? As I say, years ago I investigated and talked to a
1: Yes.
0: British journalist who'd been banned from FIFA press conferences about Sepp Blatter's incredible and flagrant corruption.
1: Yes,
0: So
1: I
0: the
1: mean, he wrote a very good book about it.
0: right, but I just don't understand why the American press is not on this story.
1: Well, I mean, part of it is because they're not invested in soccer for one thing, and it's not taking place. America is still not quite ingrained in the sport to the level that everybody else in the world is. So, but it's definitely, there are some very good reporters like Ken Benzinger at the New York Times and Tariq Panja. They're investigating, but no matter what they turn up, it doesn't seem to stick.
0: So, and nobody complained about the ticket gouging, the thousands and thousands of dollars being charged, and why?
1: Court case, I mean, threats of civil action suits all over the country. I joined one, as did dozens of friends of mine who were charged extortionist prices for tickets to the match, and then had then our seats were moved, and the whole thing was just a total boondoggle on FIFA's part. And I think you have to have some investment, emotional investment in the game to really care. But I felt so sorry I went to four games, talked to a lot of fans, and some of them had invested their life savings to come to the United States and support their country. And as long as the country was winning or showing, make a good showing of themselves, they didn't want to talk about price gouging and corruption.
0: Well, just on in terms of Trump's petty corruption, we know, as you mentioned, last December, Infantino, the head of FIFA, gave Trump the FIFA Peace Prize. But the Times, New York Times, reported last month that FIFA had leased an office that had sat all but empty in Trump Tower for the past year. That looks like the kickback, right? Or part of it.
1: Well, I don't see why anybody is surprised by all this. I mean, and it should also be pointed out that Trump doesn't give a shit about soccer. I mean, he claims that he was a huge fan of Pelé, whose book I co-authored and know a little about, and yet in the 3 years that Pelé played in this country, I didn't see Trump at a single New York Cosmos game. The only time I saw him was in Studio 54 in the VIP lounge, where Pelé had been greeted by all the other famous A-listers, and he was sort of on the fringe of the celebrity scrum. And I asked Pelé's bodyguard at the time, who was that guy? Because I recognized everybody else, Liza Minnelli and Elton John and Mick Jagger, all these people who go by one name. And he said, he's a realist, some real estate guy, was what he said. So for Trump to act like, I mean, he admitted he doesn't know anything about the sport, except that he sees it as a way to just aggrandize, as another vehicle for self-aggrandizement.
0: Well, his corruption, of course, is, as I mentioned earlier on, is becoming, I think, an issue. It was first brought up by the senator in Georgia, John Ossoff, who's running for re-election, and many are seeing him as a possible rising star on the Democratic side. He first framed his speech that got a lot of attention in terms of Trump's corruption, and given what we've been talking about today and how much there's been, you know, reaction to Trump's intervention in this game on behalf of the United States, thinking he was doing us a favor, but he's not doing the game a favor, and I don't think it's going down well. And I think the taint of corruption coming from Trump to FIFA and back the other way may actually snowball. What do you think?
1: Well, no, I don't. Sadly, I it may snowball, but in the end, I think he will skate through this controversy as he has all others, and that's the shame of it, because this was a hugely successful World Cup had he not interceded. And now it's stained. There's no question about that.
0: So just in closing, who are you rooting for?
1: Well, I'm a journalist at heart, so I should be neutral, but I'm rooting for Belgium because of this latest stain on our country. And I'm probably in the minority, but I think that the United States will win, not just because of Balogun's reinstatement, but because Belgium is not the golden generation they were 8 years ago. But there'll always be an asterisk next to this victory if it comes about.
0: Well, I thank you very much for joining us here today, David Hershey.
1: Well, it's been a pleasure.
0: And again, I've been speaking with David Hershey, the former executive editor of HarperCollins Publishers, and is the co-author of two books, Pelé's New World and The Education of an American Soccer Player. We're going to take a brief station break and back, looking into whether Trump's revival of the Red Scare will work as the ghost of Roy Cohn, Trump's mentor, reemerges with Trump's vow to cut out the cancer of the communist menace as democratic socialists make gains in democratic primaries.

0: Welcome back. I'm Ian Masters, and this is Background Briefing, available 24/7 at backgroundbriefing.org. And joining us now is Timothy Schenck, an assistant professor of history at George Washington University, a senior editor at Dissent magazine, who has written for The New York Times, The Nation, The New Republic, and Jacobin, among other publications. And he's the author of Left Adrift, What Happened to Liberal Politics. Welcome to Background Briefing, Timothy Schenck.
1: Great to be here.
0: Well, thanks for joining us. And on Saturday night, late into the night, celebrating the 4th of July, Trump wrapped himself in the flag and had various veterans on stage with him. But then he turned away from talking about American patriotism into partisanship by saying, quote, "Our warriors did not fight communism on battlefields across the world, only to have that menace rear its ugly head right back here in America. We are not going to let it happen. We like to stop a threat like that immediately before it begins. It's like a cancer. You have to cut it out, and you have to cut it out fast." So do you think that Trump and MAGA can bring back Joseph McCarthy and make the specter of socialism, well, he calls it communism, not socialism, can he basically succeed in bringing back the communist boogeyman?
1: He can certainly try and probably will succeed for MAGA-based members who are already committed to the project. Whether that's going to resonate with a larger country that's more concerned about the cost of living, to me, that seems a lot less likely.
0: Well, but you have an example of what's going on in Michigan, the important primary. If the Democrats lose Michigan, the Senate seat, they're not likely to win back the Senate. So it's a very critical race. You've got the dichotomy in the Democratic Party between the Democratic Socialists and the establishment Democrats, or the moderate Democrats, or however you want to portray them. The race, of course, is pits a former public health official, Abdul El-Sayed, against Congresswoman Haley Stevens. She's a moderate Democrat, supported by Schumer, the Democratic leadership, super PACs and AIPAC. And then, of course, you've got on the other side, Abdel El-Sayed, supported by Bernie Sanders and AOC. He would be the first Muslim U.S. senator if he were elected. But whoever wins on August the 4th will be up against a very popular Republican, Mike Rogers.
1: Absolutely. And that's going to be a competitive race. And it's very possible that Sayed wins the nomination and loses general election. But if he does, it won't be because Sayed's a communist. It's because he is a notable shift to the left for where the Democratic Party has been. I will also say, though, that the reason why he's doing so well is that there are a lot of Democrats, and not just Democrats, who see him as a challenge not just to the Democratic Party establishment, but to the entire American political system. So there are, with all these candidates, and with every candidate, there's going to be a mix of costs and benefits with the nomination. But Trump dragging in communism, of all the things you can tag Sayed with, that wouldn't be at the top of my list.
0: Right. He actually is not a member of the DSA, the Democratic Socialists of America.
1: And I also feel like to point out, Democratic Socialists of America, if you take the name seriously, democracy, that's what they're leading with. That is not communism. Communism is authoritarian government seizing control of the means of production, establishing a state that's in no way accountable to the people at large. What Sayed is calling for, what Bernie Sanders is calling for, what AOC is calling for, it's part of a longer American tradition that, among other things, sounds a lot like what the left wing of the New Deal wanted in the 1930s. Again, you can criticize it, but communism, it's not.
0: Well, of course, the irony, I guess, Tim, is that where are the communists today? In China, China's a virulently, really quite ruthless capitalist country, with the Communist Party, which is more like a mafia than an ideological operation. Russia, of course, has gangster capitalism. They have a Communist Party in the Duma, but it's irrelevant. So what's Trump talking about in terms of communism? Is there any examples out there?
1: Trump's reaching for whatever weapon to hand. And I think we are seeing, among other things, what happens when you have an 80-year-old president whose formative memories of American politics do date back to the McCarthy era. For most Americans, though, maybe they remember the 1980s. Probably they're coming online into politics sometime after the fall of the Soviet Union. So, again, there are lots of ways You could criticize Syed, but my guess is that if there's an attack that's going to work on him, it's going to sound a lot more like what Trump was saying about Kamala Harris in 2024, that she's out of step on cultural issues, that she doesn't get real America, reaching back to the vocabulary of the Cold War. If you are around and kicking during the Cold War, maybe that can resonate. But most voters right now, whether it's just because they're younger and have a different set of understandings about American politics, or just because they've got real problems that they're facing right now, like how to pay the bills, that's not going to be what persuades them.
0: So, in terms of Shakespeare's Othello, Trump's mentor, Roy Cohn, was the Iago whispering in Joe McCarthy's ear. So, there's a real connection there, is there not?
1: Absolutely. Thank you for pointing this out. So, as you mentioned, I'm a professor at GW. I teach, among other things, a course on American history since the 1870s. And that is one of my favorite things to talk about, the straight line you can draw from the type of politics that Cohn specialized in, which wasn't just the McCarthyism, but it was the hard-edged approach. It's not just anti-communism. It's attack, attack, attack, never apologize, never retreat, never give up one inch. And what's striking to see in 2026 is that Democrats, at least some of the most successful ones, it's not that they're turning into their own form of McCarthyites, but they are taking a page from Trump and pushing a much more aggressive confrontational strategy than they have in the past. And it seems like that's resonating with a lot of Democratic primary voters who, more than anything else, yeah, maybe they care about ideological issues, but they want a fighter. And they're frustrated that Democrats of Washington haven't been standing up to Trump the way that they want. And they see people like Al-Sayed or Mamdani or these other DSA-approved candidates as people who are willing to take a more confrontational approach to Trump. Maybe not necessarily capitalism itself, but definitely to the type of capitalism that Trump is putting forward.
0: So, how much does Roy Cohn's influence and explain Trump's ruthlessness and criminality? Because after all, Roy Cohn represented the mob, and Trump seems to have an absolute contempt for the law and will go to places that nobody else goes. And I think that's why he is successful in many ways, because people just simply aren't used to the idea of anybody that would push the envelope as far as Trump has in terms of a coup attempt on January the 6th of 2021, one example among many.
1: Well, I think we have to put things into a few different categories here. I think the ruthlessness and the criminality, that explains why Trump has been successful in quadrupling or quintupling his income, his net wealth since becoming president last year. So that is just raking in on the presidency in an unprecedented way. That is from the kind of most despicable part of the Cohn playbook. The other part, which we were talking about, this almost style of politics, a slash and burn, confrontational, leave no prisoners behind. That approach is helps explain a kind of distinctive Trump style, which is part of his success, definitely. But I would say that for most Americans out there, the majority makers who gave Trump that first ever plurality that he won in 2024, maybe they like the slash and burn politics. A lot of them don't. A lot of them just wanted to go back to the economy of 2019, and they thought that Trump would be the person to do it. And the reason why his approval ratings have collapsed since taking over last January is because he's failed to deliver on those much more modest expectations of the people who are willing to take a chance on him in 24. They're not a majority of the country, but they actually are about 5 to 10% of the electorate, and they are furious with him right now. And if Democrats have a shot in November, it's because not so much that those voters are willing to sign on with the DSA agenda, but because they're so angry at what Trump has been doing with his turn in power.
0: So, in terms of the slash and burn ruthlessness of Trump and his mentor Roy Cohn, how does it sort of compare in a way to Karl Rove? Because if you go back to the Swift voting that Karl Rove was behind of John Kerry, similarly, the Democratic candidate now in Texas for the Senate, Tallarico, is being attacked in the most unscrupulous way. They're trying to say that he's gay and all this stuff. I guess the point I'm trying to make is that I think Kerry's big mistake was that he rose above the Swift boat attacks because they were so scurrilous, and he was like a gentleman, and I don't want it beneath me to take on these horrible people. And I think it backfired on him. He came across as being weak and apologetic when he had nothing to apologize for. And I'm wondering whether Tallarico's in the same position. He hasn't really taken on these scurrilous and scandalous attacks on him, including AI videos that are really, really toxic.
1: Yeah, the tricky part for Democrats, and this is a constant problem that they're facing, is it's not just the scurrilous approach to politics. It's not just the style, it's the substance. And so for Republicans, whether it's Trump today, whether it's Rove and Bush in 2004, whether it's Nixon in the 1960s or McCarthy back in his day, the confrontational approach to politics has always been linked with this drive to ramp up the importance of the culture war. So it's not just that we're maximalist in politics, it's the stuff that we're talking about. They are leading into this idea that Democrats are fundamentally un-American and that they're out of step with ordinary people, that especially on these hot button cultural issues, they're just fundamentally anathema to the broader public. And if you're Tallarico or Tallarico today or Democrats going back ages, the question is always, do you want to take on these attacks, which are really a way of drawing you into an argument about the culture, or do you want to talk about anything else? And the question that Democrats have in 26 is, listen, they can challenge the cultural argument, or they can focus on affordability, economic concerns, the issues that voters keep saying are at the top of their minds. And I think the solution for Democrats, it can't just be to go mum and have nothing to say, but what you see the most effective Democrats, whether it's Barack Obama in 2008 or in his own very different way, Mamdani today, they have a challenge, they have a response on the culture issue, but they also have a way to pivot back to the economic concerns that they say, and I think rightly, are the most important ones to be tackling right now.
0: So it's kind of like swatting a mosquito, but you have to swat it first and then get your message out. Is that what you're saying?
1: Even someone like Bernie Sanders is seen as a very progressive guy, and of course he is. But you look at how he's talked about the border since Trump was elected. He says, yeah, of course, like a nation, we need borders. We have to enforce them. That's not hard. The problem is what Trump is doing in enforcement, and also that he's letting billionaires run the show and everything else. You got to have a real answer to the culture question, but you just can't let it drive the conversation and set the terms of debate. And if you have nothing to say, in a way, that's what gives the other side the best opportunity to frame the entire conversation. You need to hit back hard on that issue and then move back as quickly as possible to what you care about the most, which should be what the voters care about most, too.
0: So, in terms of the Democratic Socialists, one thing that young Democrats and Democratic Socialists seem to be pretty passionate about is their opposition to Israel's what they call a genocidal war on Gaza. And again, that's front and center in this race in Michigan tomorrow with the primary for the Senate, must-win Senate seat vacated by Gary Peters. And as I mentioned earlier, the Republican Mike Rogers is a pretty strong candidate. So Abel El Sayed against centrist Congresswoman Haley Stevens is the lineup. And I mentioned Chuck Schumer and the Senate Democratic leader and the super PACs and AIPAC, the American Israel Public Affairs Committee, are putting money in against El Sayed, angry at his refusal to say that Israel has a right to exist as a Jewish state. And countering that, Abdel El Sayed said on CNN last week, the question is whether or not we want a politics where our money is sent over to Israel to do genocide and apartheid instead of investing in our own kids. So there you have the contours of the debate, not even the debate, it's more like an argument over support for Israel. Obviously, things are changing. AIPAC's been a kingmaker forever in American politics, pretty much on the defensive now. How central is this issue of Israel to the Democratic races, given the dichotomy between the centrist establishment Democrats, many of whom, like Schumer and Jeffries, their entire careers have been supported by AIPAC, and the more insurgent DSA people, particularly the mayor Mamdani?
1: Oh, it's been absolutely crucial on primary after primary. Although it's important to say that it's the primaries where this comes through. It's a lot less clear to me that this is an issue that's going to be decisive in a general election when voters more concerned about cost of living are going to be far and away the most important swing vote. But in primaries where it's Democrats who, in most contests, agree on most issues, when you have a really divisive question like Israel, that's also partly because of Gaza, partly because of Iran, high on the mind of a lot of voters. It's been a crucial way for progressive left-wing Democrats, DSA types, to distinguish themselves from the establishment. And that's because Democratic establishment members who are pro-Israel are not in line with not just the American public, but also with the Democratic Party, in particular Democrats. And the disaffection here goes back to at least the Obama years when Bibi Netanyahu took on the Obama administration in a very public way. But this is maybe more than any issue, the one where centrist establishment Democrats are way out of line with their own voters. So it makes sense, especially given how important it is to so many Democrats, that it's high on the agenda of their progressive left-wing challengers.
0: But isn't campaign money central to this? Because essentially, DSA and insurgent Democrats, their money comes from small donors, whereas the centrist, the Schumers, etc., with AIPAC and other big PACs, their money comes from, I mean, but it's not just on the Democratic side. You got Marianne Adelson on the Republican side as well, big Israel supporter. So how much is money a part of this whole division?
1: So the rule of thumb is that it matters less the higher up you go in the food chain. So for a local race where most people know pretty much nothing about the candidates, a little bit of advertising can get a lot done. When you go all the way up to the presidency, on the other hand, where there's so much money and so much familiarity, money doesn't buy nearly as much. These Senate races, House races, they're a little betwixt and between. Money can do something, but the benefits of having this AIPAC support flowing into you are counterweight to a significant degree, and they might end up hurting more than they help because AIPAC has become so toxic with so many Democratic-based voters. It's almost to a place where saying, I have the endorsement of AIPAC would be akin to saying, I have the endorsement of the NRA. It's become, as you said, such this divisive issue where it's not even a debate properly. It's just people screaming at each other. And so to identify yourself with AIPAC in these very progressive districts, that can be the kiss of death.
0: So one of the candidates, of course, just dropped out of the Michigan primary, Mallory McMorrow. She was supported by Senator Elizabeth Warren and Chris Murphy. So her campaign collapsed. So all eyes will, on the Democratic side, will be on Michigan on August the 4th. But just in closing, what's your sense about once you get through the primary, as you point out, there's a different electorate that votes in the general. Will there be a problem, for example, if Al-Sayed gets the nod?
1: Well, it's tough to say for Al-Sayed just because the polls right now, they show McMorrow running a little bit ahead, and Haley, they run him running a little bit ahead of Sayed, but it's not this enormous gap. And by the way, there's something similar in Texas where Ken Paxton, this noxious Republican candidate, he was been beset by scandal going back for years and years and years, opposed by fellow Republicans. In polls, he did a little bit worse than incumbent Republican Senator John Cornyn, but not a lot worse. So it's possible here that as local politics becomes more nationalized and people are just voting on the state of the country as a whole and their perception of the fight in Washington, that candidate quality just doesn't matter as much as it used to. So keep in mind, Saeed, he might be a less electable candidate. On the other hand, he's this really impressive political talent. You can never underestimate the element of raw skill in these things. But I think that the lesson for Democrats to take from what's happened in Michigan is that with McMorrow, you see the collapse of a third way, an attempt to go in between the DSA wing on the other and the establishment wing on one side. And she thought that she could get the best of both worlds, rise above this conflict, and position herself to be the electable outsider in the general for the general election. And voters just didn't buy it. And the question that Democrats are going to have when they fight these arguments out on the national stage in 2028 is, will there be a candidate who can thread that needle between the DSA left and the establishment on a national stage, who will might not be Bernie Sanders, but won't be seen as just a retread of the Biden years?
0: Well, Timothy Shank, I thank you very much for joining us here today.
1: Thank you so much for having me.
0: And again, I've been speaking with Timothy Shank, an assistant professor of history at George Washington University, and is the author of Left Adrift: What Happened to Liberal Politics. We're going to take a brief station break. We're back exploring the religious underpinning of the Iranian theocracy, which claims 15 million mourned their martyred supreme leader, Ayatollah Khamenei, today.

0: And joining us now is Kian Tajbakhsh, who is a visiting professor of international relations at New York University and a fellow at Columbia University's Committee on Global Thought, an Iranian-American scholar of Middle East geopolitics and Iranian politics. He previously worked as a documentary and human rights advocate inside Iran. He spent nearly 13 months in Tehran's Evin prison, including 8 months in solitary confinement in a high-security IRGC wing, followed by 6 years under house arrest as a political prisoner before being released as a part of Obama's 2015 Iran nuclear deal. He's the author of Creating Local Democracy in Iran and is the author of The Iran Crisis Notebook on Substack. Welcome to Background Briefing, Kian Tajbakhsh.
1: Great to be with you, Ian.
0: So I wanted to get a sense of the religious underpinning of what we're witnessing today in Iran, massive demonstrations in mourning for the martyrdom of the supreme leader, Ayatollah Khamenei, who was killed on the opening days of this latest war by Israel and the United States. And it's a fairly elaborate process. I think about 15 million people apparently are mourning. They're carrying these red religious flags, which are symbols of the revenge for blood, chanting, of course, the usual death to America and down with Israel, but also we will kill Trump. The funeral procession heads from Tehran to the Shia center in Qom and then on to Iraq, where it will pass through the holy cities of Najaf and Karbala. But I wanted to get a sense from the American audience's perspective, Kian, of what it is, this religious underpinning. What's the glue that holds this regime together and is manifested in all of this mourning that's going on now?
1: Right. Well, there's a lot to unpack there because, what holds the regime together is partly expressed in the current mourning. But Ian, actually, I've just been following news from inside Iran, which is giving a slightly different estimate and a somewhat controversial estimate about the numbers that the regime has managed to mobilize into the streets. It's much smaller than the regime had anticipated, and much smaller than many of us even expected. The range of estimates is somewhere between 500,000 and 1 million. And that is significantly lower than anyone expected. And I think that this is now a big question. I mean, this is a question about what this actually represents and whether the regime was actually unable to mobilize the numbers that it had expected. Another point is that the regime actually has changed the procession pathway, the route in Tehran. It was planned to be along a major kind of artery, which is easily filmed. And it's easily estimated in terms of the density of people who would be in the streets and so forth. And they have now changed it to go via a very right-wing university. But this is all news coming in. And I think that this is just the first thing to say is that that I think this is going to have some reverberations, about what this means that they were not able to get such a large amount of people. So that's the first issue. The glue, the religious underpinnings of this regime are clearly rooted in the religious ideology that founded the regime in 1979. And that is Shia Islam. And the Shia Islam actually is amongst other Muslims, in other words, compared to Sunni Muslims, who are the majority of Muslims in the world, 90% of the world's Muslims are Sunni, 10% are Shia, but Iran represents the largest Shia country in the world. The Shia sect of Islam is particularly it particularly emphasizes a lot of mourning and a lot of display of emotion and religious fervor around funerals and around funerals. So this is something distinctive to Iranian Shia culture, and it was to be expected that the regime would mount some kind of display, particularly since it claimed that the Ayatollah Khamenei, who was assassinated and whose funeral we're seeing, he was claimed, the regime claims him to be the leading spiritual guide of all Muslims in the world. And they've also claimed that this was going to be the largest funeral procession in the history of the Islamic Republic, even more than Ayatollah Khomeini, and even more than Qasem Soleimani, who was assassinated by Trump also. So, I think that the religious underpinnings are there, but Ian, this is really about a very a dictatorial regime with very narrow base of support, maybe maximum 10% of the population, being able to show that they can mobilize even 1 million people in the street is quite enough to show the rest of the Iranians that we have 1 million people on our side, and that's enough to repress you and to prevent you from opposing us. So I think that, so those were a number of points that I think we could start discussing around the funeral.
0: And of course, the funeral was attended by some representatives of countries that have relations with Iran, Pakistan. Of course, they're negotiating the peace deal with the US, and leaders from Cuba, Iraq, Oman, Serbia, and Qatar were also in attendance. Delegations came from Afghanistan, China, India, Namibia, and Turkmenistan. And Khomeini's sons were there, Mustafa Mehsan and Massoud, but not the current supreme leader, Mujtaba. He's still not in public, hasn't been seen in public. Supposedly he's disfigured and wounded. Maybe he's lost a leg. But, most of the government showed up, which is unusual given the threats of Israeli strikes on this government. The New York Times, by the way, is reporting that the Israelis were trying to kill the two negotiators in Pakistan, negotiating with the United States, Khalibaf and the foreign minister. Apparently, Pakistani fighter jets escorted the plane from Iran into carrying the Iranian negotiators into Islamabad. And then on the way back, they escorted them to the Iranian border. But then, apparently, according to the Iranians, Israeli jets were detected trying to shoot down the plane with the Iranian negotiator who had just met with Vice President Vance. And the plane had to make an emergency landing in the city of Mashhad, which is near the Pakistan border. Have you followed that story?
1: Yes, I mean, to an extent. I mean, first of all, leaked information from security services, as you know. I mean, the first job of intelligence services is deception. So, until we get like better information, it's I think the Israelis always have and still do have plans for assassinating, decapitating Iranian leadership. In fact, Yair Lapid, the former prime minister of Israel, just yesterday came out and said that it was a huge mistake by Netanyahu to cease attacks on Iranian oil and energy infrastructure, and that he and he is an opponent of Netanyahu. And so that just shows the kind of hard line within Israel against Iran. So I imagine they're always have these plans. and that currently the United States has said that we're giving a pause to any hostilities and even the negotiations to respect this funeral, which is sort of odd optics, but I think it's more just sort of like covering, it's like covering an embarrassing situation for the United States because it seems to have been put on the back foot and pushed into an impasse with this MOU. But in terms of the story of the negotiators, yes, it is a surprise, I guess, that the whole of the government did show up. But on the other hand, I mean, I think we have to understand that the majority of the leadership of the Iranian regime are prepared to be martyred. I mean, they see themselves as frontline soldiers in a revolutionary conflict with the United States. And there is an expression in Persian, which is that in a sense we are wearing our funeral shroud under our clothes. I mean, they are ready to go, and this is a very hard for Westerners to understand this mindset. Ian, I said once in public, I guess it was a little bit controversial, but I tried to express a contrast, which trying to understand the two worldviews of the negotiating of the United States on the one side and Iran on the other. I said, the worldviews are contrasted because for the Americans, the American creed is life, liberty, and the pursuit of happiness. And for the Islamist Iranian radicals, it is submission, martyrdom, and forcing God's law on everyone else. So they come at this in a very, very, from very, very

0: also the regime doing what the regime does. It is displaying its ability to maintain a unified front against what it still sees as an implacable enemy to be fought against, and that is the United States.
1: So just in the last few minutes then, I wanted to get a sense of the martyrdom and the 12th Imam, the Hidden Imam, the whole idea of what sort of is at the heart of this religious fervor, and try and translate it into an American context so our listeners could understand. My sense is that it's an apocalyptic kind of religion, not dissimilar to the end of times Christian fundamentalists here in the United States who believe and follow the book of Revelations, which is almost incomprehensible. Is there a connection there? In other words, they're waiting for the end times, and in the case of the Iranian religious fanatics, they're waiting for the hidden imam to return?
0: I think that is right. I mean, I think there's no doubt about it. I think there is a small core. Ian, I estimate that about 10 to 15% of the population of Iran would support the current regime. Half of those, I would estimate, are true believers. And they do have that millenarian end of times view about the return of the hidden imam. The other half of that 10 to 15% are people who are really kind of nationalists, but also beneficiaries of the regime. So they would always come out into the street anyway. Yes, there is a parallel with end of times thinking. The idea of the hidden imam is very, very strong within that group of true believers of the Shia religion, and a group of leadership inside Iran. I mean, I think that's what's important, Ian. It's not that just there are people in the population, is that the leading figures in the regime do have this view, including the supreme leader, including all the supreme leaders had this view. And certainly the very, very top echelon of the regime, I think, do have this belief. Now, whether they're willing to throw all caution to the wind and go into a final battle is not the way Iranians work. They work very prudently and carefully. And I think here, for people to understand, Americans understand, you know, there's a lot of talk about fanatics who are irrational, but we have to distinguish the rationality of means and ends. The ends of the Iranian regime to Western ears is irrational. They are not willing to compromise for the prosperity and the freedom of their people. They are willing to resist until death. On the other hand, the means that they operate with are quite rational and strategic. In other words, they know how to be tactical. They know how to engage in buying time, negotiating. But if you listen to, and I guess this is the final point, Ian, if you understand the religious component of this, whenever there is a negotiation, and whenever there has been a negotiation in the last 40 years with the declared enemies of the Islamic Republic, basically the United States or the Western world, particularly the US, but also other countries in the West, the leaders, that's Khomeini, Khamenei, and even the current one, they will always reference, or let's say very often reference, classic stories from early Islamic history, in which, for example, they say, well, even the Prophet Muhammad, when he was fighting his enemies, he called a truce at times, he negotiated with them in a tent, and so forth. So there's always this sense that even though they have what to Western ears sounds like an irrational goal, which, by the way, they believe that they will take over the world and Islam will take over the world, it's not that they are crazy or totally impulsive.

0: in their means. They are very careful. They know how to have a division of labor between the negotiators on the over the MOU, and then in the funeral procession where they call for revenge, whereas they have other people negotiating at the negotiating table. So I think the point is that there is a deep core of religious millenarianism, but that's combined with a very clever and shrewd way of going to reaching their goal.
1: Well, Kian Tajbash, I thank you very much for joining us here today.
0: Thank you, Ian.
1: And I've been speaking with Kian Tajbash, who is a visiting professor of international politics at New York University and is the author of The Iran Crisis Notebook on Substack. And this has been Background Briefing. I'm Ian Masters, and I'd like to thank producers Graham Fitzgibbon and Asha Price. And if you've missed any of today's program and would like to explore our vast archives, you can visit us at backgroundbriefing.org, where we'll include extended interviews searchable by topic and have made it easy for you to sign up for the daily email updates that provide links to resources, articles, and books discussed on the program. 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And I'll be back again tomorrow with another Background Briefing at backgroundbriefing.org. Bye for now.

0: seen that movement precisely on the ground. Very little of this, if any, is actually being called out either by Mr. Mladenov or by the US officials. And what they're actually doing is allowing Israel to keep bending the terms of the ceasefire, if not openly violating it, and such that they're recarving the Gaza Strip in such a way as to entrench their presence rather than to withdraw. And so the ceasefire terms itself, while it has certainly lessened the pace of the violence that we saw last year, the current conditions have now put about 2 million Palestinians in a humanitarian purgatory where their fate and their lives, their access to food and to clean water and other basic needs are being held hostage at the moment to the question around disarmament and around guns in the Gaza Strip. And major pressure needs to be pushed onto Israel and to the United States in order to flip those kind of priorities.
1: We're going to have to leave it there. I'm Jed Araki, senior Israel-Palestine analyst at the International Crisis Group, speaking to us from London. That does it for our show. I'll be in Kansas City on July 17th and 18th. I'm Amy Goodman with Juan Gonzalez.
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5: Today on Law and Disorder, we look at the U.S. Supreme Court's sweeping end-of-term decisions, from birthright citizenship to voting rights and immigration. Our guest is Law and Disorder co-host Stephen Rohde, who practiced constitutional law for nearly 50 years. He joins us to explain what these landmark rulings mean for the separation of powers and the future of American democracy.
6: We'll also examine the draconian sentences rendered in the Prairie Land case, which we've covered on previous episodes, including Maricela Ruda, who received 70 years, and her husband Daniel Rolando Sanchez Estrada, who was sentenced to 30 years despite the fact that he didn't even attend the protest. We speak with attorney Sufia Khalid, who represents Maricela on appeal, about the case, the extraordinary conspiracy charges, and what they mean for everyone's constitutional right.
5: Stay with us. I'm Heidi Boghossian, New York City attorney and activist.
6: I'm Stephen Rohde, retired civil rights lawyer and author on issues of civil liberties.
5: Last week, the U.S. Supreme Court ended its 2025-26 term with a barrage of long-awaiting blockbuster decisions altering the entire structure of the American government and seriously undermining the crucial separation of powers between Congress, the President, and the courts. The Supreme Court, which is dominated by a conservative supermajority of Republican justices, including three justices appointed by Donald Trump, confronted such important issues as birthright citizenship, whether the president can fire the heads of independent agencies such as the Federal Trade Commission and the Federal Reserve, whether states can count mail-in ballots that arrive after Election Day, whether states can ban concealed weapons on private property, and whether Trump can expel hundreds of thousands of migrants and turn others away at the southern border. To help us understand what the Roberts Court is up to and what it means for our constitutional democracy, we've invited Law and Disorder co-host Stephen Rohde to switch seats and serve as our guest today. Steve is a journalist, lecturer, political activist, and attorney who spent nearly 50 years practicing civil rights, civil liberties, and intellectual property law, winning landmark First Amendment cases in state and federal appellate courts. He's the past chair of the ACLU Foundation of Southern California, chair emeritus of Bend the Arc, founder and chair of Interfaith Communities United for Peace and Justice, and he serves on the board of Death Penalty Focus. Steve is also special advisor on free speech and the First Amendment for the Muslim Public Affairs Council. Steve is the author of American Words of Freedom and Freedom of Assembly, co-author of Foundations of Freedom, and has written extensively on civil liberties and constitutional history. Along with co-hosting Law and Disorder Radio, Steve hosts Speaking Freely, a First Amendment podcast. It's a 10-episode series exploring landmark Supreme Court free speech and free press cases. Steve Rohde, welcome back to Law and Disorder.
6: Heidi, what a pleasure to switch seats, be on this side. I'm so eager to pursue this conversation with you.
5: Well, let's start with the decision in Donald Trump's challenge to birthright citizenship. The court, in an opinion written by Chief Justice John Roberts, rejected Trump's challenge, and some in the mainstream media are claiming this proves that the court is not Trump's lackey. What do you think?
6: Oh, this decision has to be studied and understood. We came within one vote of Trump's executive order being upheld, contrary to the 14th Amendment to the United States Constitution. Some in the media are saying it proves that Roberts, Chief Justice Roberts, is independent of Trump. Some have called it good news. This case is very sobering on how close we came to a constitutional disaster. So the court did strike down Trump's executive order in which he was seeking to end birthright citizenship, which is, after all, the guarantee of citizenship to virtually everyone born in the United States. Chief Justice John Roberts, in the case of Trump versus Barbara, that's the name of the case, the justices agreed with the challengers and all lower courts around the country that have considered the issue and that Trump's executive order cannot be reconciled with the 14th Amendment to the Constitution, which confers citizenship on anyone, any person born in the United States and subject to the jurisdiction thereof. Roberts tried to dress himself up as independent, but as we'll see during this conversation, he's hardly doing so throughout all of these cases. There was a strong dissenting opinion from Justice Samuel Alito for three of the other justices, saying that this was one of the most important decisions in the history of the court. Well, that's true, but a serious mistake. He claims that the reading of the 14th Amendment would degrade the concept of citizenship if everyone born in the United States acquired citizenship, and he added a standard of allegiance that people not only born in the United States, but they must owe allegiance solely to this country. He's virtually attempting to introduce a loyalty oath back into the law. We've got to understand the history of this amendment. It was a reflection against the Dred Scott case that it held that a black person whose ancestors were brought to this country and sold as enslaved persons was not entitled to any protection from the federal courts because he was not a U.S. citizen. The 14th Amendment, written in the Reconstruction period, was clearly intended to reverse the Dred Scott decision. And the courts ever since then have reaffirmed that principle. Early on in 1898, in a case called Wong Kim Ark, who was born in San Francisco to parents of Chinese descent, when he left the country and wanted to return, he was not allowed to enter. Yet the U.S. Supreme Court then reaffirmed that he had been born here and he was a U.S. citizenship. Roberts correctly said citizenship then and now was the right to have rights, to freely participate in our political community. The framers of the 14th Amendment extended that promise to every free-born person in this land to keep that promise today. I wish Roberts would inform all of his decisions with that broad and inclusive kind of language. The oddball in this case was Brett Kavanaugh. He actually agreed with the result, but he got to that in an odd way. He joined the conservatives in saying Trump's executive order did not violate the 14th Amendment. So Kavanaugh was on that side, making up that four-member minority. But he saved the day by joining the rest of the court in saying that Trump's executive order violated a federal law, a statute concerned with citizenship. We got to breathe a sigh of relief. The birthright citizenship case went the correct way and that Trump's view was rejected. But just a few years ago, it was considered a conspiracy theory and a wacky idea for Trump to suggest that children of immigrants and undocumented persons in the United States were not U.S. citizens. Yet Trump has prevailed in lockstep. Four of those conservative justices joined him. There's rumors in Congress to have congressional reversals of this decision. Some of the Republicans are threatening that. We got through this one just by one vote, and it's a measure of how pivotal the U.S. Supreme Court is.
5: Steve, in another closely watched case, the court ruled that states can exclude transgender athletes from women's and girls' sports teams. Tell us, please, how the court reached that decision and what the dissenters had to say.
6: This is a troubling case because of its analysis and its result. It augurs badly for the future of equal rights for transgender persons in the United States, and I'm very troubled by the reasoning of this case. The Supreme Court last Tuesday ruled that states can exclude transgender athletes from women's and girls' sports teams. The justices ruled unanimously, and this was unusual, that the laws enacted by Idaho and West Virginia do not violate the federal civil rights laws, but they were divided on the question of whether the West Virginia law violates the Constitution. In a 29-page opinion written by Brent Kavanaugh, he wrote, and by the way, he would not use the term transgender persons or athletes at any place throughout his opinion, which I consider a swipe at that community. He did write that consistent with Title IX and the Equal Protection Clause, we hold that states may maintain girls and women's sports for biological females. They may determine the eligibility for women and girls' sports based on biological sex. The Constitution and Title IX do not require an overhaul of women's and girls' sports throughout America. Well, this is the first opportunity I have to mention dissents from the powerful triumvirate of Sonia Sotomayor, Elena Kagan, and Ketanji Brown Jackson. They are holding up the Constitution in the face of this six-member super-conservative majority. Try to only say it once today, but everybody listening, find the dissents written by these courageous judges in the cases we're talking about today. They are clear, they are historically grounded, and they are legally sound, and they reveal the flaws in these majority opinions. Justice Sotomayor in this case said, the majority extends great sympathy to those it favors, the young cisgender girls and women who play sports. I share that sympathy. Playing sports can lead to benefits that are immeasurable, and many are understandably invested in ensuring that competition stays fair and safe. Because the majority, however, inflicts a hardship on those it disfavors without giving them the fair and full opportunity the Constitution requires to litigate their contentions, I respectfully dissent. These two cases came up from West Virginia and Idaho. One challenger was Lindsay Hecox, who filed their lawsuit trying to play women's track and cross-country teams at Boise State University in Idaho. The other challenger was Becky Pepper Jackson, identified in court filings only as BPJ, a 15-year-old high school student who had publicly identified as female since the third grade. Pepper Jackson takes medicine to stave off the onset of male puberty and has also begun to receive hormone therapy with estrogen. Her mother, Heather Jackson, went to federal court in West Virginia when she learned about the state law that would bar her child from participating in girls' middle school sports teams. Well, two courts of appeals struck down these laws. The U.S. Court of Appeals for the Ninth Circuit agreed with Hecox that the Idaho law violates the 14th Amendment guarantee of equal protection, and it prohibited Idaho from enforcing that ban. Likewise, a federal court in Richmond barred West Virginia from enforcing its law, and specifically ruled that that law violated Title IX, which prohibits sex discrimination in educational programs. So we have all of these lower courts, numerous judges analyzing these cases and bringing them forward by enforcing the constitutional requirements for equal protection. This is troubling both in its specific holding. We don't know what implications this could have for transgender individuals beyond sports and in other fields of employment and elsewhere. This case is a dark day for the Constitution.
5: On June 29th, the Supreme Court decided two high-profile disputes over Trump's repeated efforts to remove the heads of independent federal agencies. Steve, tell us what the majority and the dissenters had to say and why this decision is also so important to the American people.
6: This case could be the most important case affecting millions of Americans because our independent agencies throughout the federal government had been a haven for expertise, know-how, well-trained people to decide important issues regarding clean air and, in this case, the Federal Trade Commission and a whole range of activities Americans and those in the United States depend on. Yet, this court, and again now in a 6-3 decision, gave President Trump sweeping new authority over approximately 24 multiple member agencies that Congress intended to be independent. By that vote of 6-3, they actually struck down a federal law that bars the president from firing members of the Federal Trade Commission except in cases of inefficiency, neglect of duty, or malfeasance in office. That law, the majority ruled, violates the constitutional separation of powers between the three branches of government. And in doing so, they had to overrule a 91-year-old decision in Humphrey's Executor versus the United States, which had long been applied by Congress, presidents, and the courts throughout that 91-year period. This is the elevation now of the unitary executive theory. This notion that emerged in the Reagan years by some law professors, including Robert Bork and Ed Meese and others, that places the president at the top of the United States government, insulated from even congressional regulations and laws that in this case simply said that you cannot fire a federal trade commissioner unless there's cause, inefficiency, neglect of duty, or malfeasance in office. Sotomayor penned a 49-page dissent that was joined again by Kagan and Jackson. Sotomayor wrote, "Today the court discards the democratic regime created by the Constitution in favor of one that distorts the structure of government to fit the majority's theory of unitary total executive control. The result," she concluded, "is a president who emerges with far greater power than ever before." Let's not forget, this is the very same court 2 years ago in the aptly named case Donald Trump versus the United States, in which they granted him absolute criminal immunity for crimes committed while in office. Now it's turned to the president's power across the board in all of our federal agencies, granting him virtually unlimited power. What it does is undermine the independence of these agencies. Now we will go back to a spoil system, as Trump has already implemented in the last year and a half, in which political appointees without experience, without know-how, are put into these important commissions. So during his first term, Trump nominated Rebecca Slaughter to fill one of the seats in the FTC. Then President Biden renominated her in 2023 to serve a second term. But last year, without cause, without citing any inefficiency, neglect of duty, or malfeasance, Trump fired her unceremoniously. That case went up through the courts, finally reached the Supreme Court, rendering the decision you see here today. It's very important to recognize that it was 91 years ago that the courts confronted this issue. They said that the president's powers are not unlimited, that Congress is the people's branch, that it can implement reasonable controls to ensure the independence of these administrative agencies. I have great concern for this opinion. It was only tempered slightly by a second opinion that you've referred to, because the Supreme Court, in a 5-4 decision, carved out an exception for the Federal Reserve's Board of Governors. Trump fired Lisa Cook, a Democratic member of the Federal Reserve. And in this case, Chief Justice John Roberts switched sides and made up a 5-4 decision holding that Lisa Cook can remain in her position pending further litigation in this case. There were dissenting opinions by Clarence Thomas, Samuel Alito, Neil Gorsuch, and Amy Coney Barrett. Roberts was caught because he had just decided the other case, and he struggled to carve out an exception for the Federal Reserve. Many observers believe that that is the body that affects the business community, and that Roberts was inclined to allow the independence of the Federal Reserve to remain in place. It's a small victory to have only one agency survive this onslaught. It's going to remain to be seen whether Congress can address what the court has done in this case.
5: Steve, let's turn to voting rights for a minute. In Watson v. Republican National Committee, the court surprised some observers by deciding 5-4 that Mississippi can count mail-in ballots that arrive up to 5 days after Election Day, so long as they are postmarked by that day. Tell us how the justices lined up in this case, and what are the implications for voting rights around the country?
6: Well, this was a small glimmer of hope, but again, only a 5-4 decision, one vote from a disaster for mail-in ballots. Just 4 months before the 2026 midterms, the Supreme Court upheld a Mississippi law that allows mail-in ballots to be counted as long as they are postmarked by Election Day and received within 5 days of Election Day. This was the case of Watson versus Republican National Committee. It was the Republican National Committee that had challenged this law. In this case, Justice Amy Coney Barrett had an opportunity to dust off her credentials as a fair-minded justice. She concluded that Election Day statutes require the electorate's choice to be made on Election Day, but that the counting of those ballots can occur within a few days after Election Day itself. Here again, Justice Roberts joined this opinion along with Barrett, as well as Sotomayor, Kagan, and Jackson. But there was an angry dissent from Justice Samuel Alito, joined by Thomas and Gorsuch and Brett Kavanaugh. Alito argued that from this nation's founding until the last few decades of the 20th century, a period that spans the enactment of all three Election Day statutes, having an election on a particular day meant completing collection on that day. He tried to dress up his opinion as if it had historical basis. But there's no question that the Constitution, federal and state laws allow for the expansion of the franchise. They allow for mail-in ballots to be used. In fact, Donald Trump used a mail-in ballot in the last election, it's reported. 14 states and the District of Columbia postmark allow ballots to be postmarked by Election Day and then received and counted later. 29 states and the District of Columbia allow military and overseas ballots to be postmarked by Election Day, received later, and then counted. I think this is, at least for now, a strike in favor of voting rights. The majority pointed out that the defining element of an election has always been the electorate's choice of a candidate, regardless of when those votes are counted. I'm hoping this small 5-4 majority will hold as future challenges to voting rights reach the court. The Republican Party has made it part of their platform and Project 2025 to challenge these laws, to limit the body of people that can vote in our elections. Let's at least celebrate this victory for now.
5: On June 25th, in the case of Walford v. Lopez, again by a vote of 6-3, the court struck down a Hawaii law that prohibited licensed concealed carry permit holders from bringing firearms on private property open to the public. That would include stores and restaurants and other venues, without the property owner's permission. The majority held that such a law violates the Second Amendment. How did the court reach that conclusion, and what did the dissenters have to say?
6: This 6-3 decision elevated once again the originalist theory of constitutional interpretation. It was only in 2023, in the case of New York State Rifle and Pistol Association versus Bruin, that the Supreme Court struck down a New York handgun licensing law as a violation of the Second Amendment, claiming that we have to look to the nation's historical tradition of firearm regulations to decide whether modern regulations are lawful. So in this case, that supermajority once again struck down a Hawaii law that makes it a crime for gun owners to bring their guns onto private property that is open to the public, such as a restaurant or a hotel, unless they have the property owner's specific consent. 6-3, the justices agreed with a group of Maui gun owners that had challenged the law as a violation of the Second Amendment. Laws like this exist not only in Hawaii, but California, Maryland, New York, and New Jersey. In his triumphant 24-page opinion, Sam Alito, a champion of the Second Amendment, claimed that the Hawaii law hobbles what the Second Amendment protects, the right of Americans to carry arms for self-defense as they go about their daily lives. But once again, Justice Ketanji Brown Jackson, in my view, had the better day in her strong historical and analytical dissent. She countered that the law fairly applies a first principle of property law, the right to exclude, and does no harm to the Second Amendment. Ironically, here were the conservatives, usually known for protecting property rights, rendering those rights inferior to the Second Amendment. Hawaii had passed that law earlier in 2023. A federal appeals court upheld the ban, finding that there was likely a national tradition of prohibiting the carrying of firearms on private property without the owner's oral or written consent. Justice Jackson goes through the history, even if we have to accept this notion that our interpretation of the Constitution is frozen in the 18th century. She showed how a variety of laws in Hawaii, as well as across the country, would be parallel and similar to this law and therefore should be upheld as a reasonable regulation even under the Second Amendment. Many have criticized the ahistorical analysis by Justice Alito, torturing that history to get to his foregone conclusion. This is a real setback for the safety of Americans and reasonable gun control.
5: Again, Steve, in two separate 6-3 decisions, the majority held that Trump has the authority to expel hundreds of thousands of migrants from Haiti and Syria, and also turn others away at the southern border who are seeking asylum. How did the court reach both of these decisions? What did the dissenters have to say? And what are the real-life consequences of these momentous rulings on refugees and asylum seekers?
6: Yeah, these are terrible decisions. They impact the lives of real people who have depended for decades on this temporary protective status which Congress created and has been implemented by past presidents. The Supreme Court cleared the way for the federal government to remove protection for citizens of Haiti and Syria under that federal program. The Secretary of Homeland Security in the past had found, for various reasons, given the domestic events in Haiti and Syria, that these individuals were entitled to stay in the United States. And that status of temporary protective status was renewed and continued under past presidents and past secretaries of Homeland Security. Taken together, the asylum seeker and TPS cases are a real setback for sensible immigration policy.
5: Steve, I'm sorry, but we've run out of time. How can our listeners follow your work, and how can they listen to your other podcast?
6: Well, thank you so much. Speaking Freely, which I produce with Ms. Studios, Tracing Supreme Court Cases. And I'm pleased that series is available on Apple, Spotify, and other platforms. I'm also grateful to Muckrake, which publishes all of my writings.
5: Thank you, Stephen.
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0: Today on Law and Disorder, we look at a staggering display of judicial overreach coming out of a federal courtroom in Texas. On June 23 and July 1, 15 individuals were handed prison sentences totaling centuries. That followed a July 4, 2025 demonstration outside the Prairieland Detention Center. Among those condemned to spend the rest of her natural life behind bars is Maricela Ruda. She received a 70-year sentence. Her husband, Daniel Rolando Sanchez Estrada, wasn't even present at the protest, yet he received a sentence of 30 years. The core of the conspiracy charge against Daniel ties directly to Maricela's sentence. It centers on a recorded jailhouse phone call. The government alleges Maricela asked her husband to move items from her house and car. Surveillance footage also showed Daniel dropping off a cardboard box, though that was prior to his call with his wife. Inside that box, not weapons, not explosives, just politically charged, constitutionally protected, independent pamphlets and zines, all belonging to Mr. Sanchez himself. Joining us to dissect this draconian sentencing is Sophia Khalid. Sophia is the Deputy Director of the National Security Criminal Defense Center at the Muslim Legal Fund of America. There she represents defendants in federal national security prosecutions nationwide. She took on Maricela's case for sentencing and currently represents her on appeal. Sophia has exclusively worked on national security prosecutions and appeals, FBI counterterrorism investigations and terrorism sentencing, and their associated constitutional issues for 8 years. Sophia, welcome to Law and Disorder.
1: Thank you for having me.
0: Sophia, there was an actual shooting involving a protester and a police officer at the July 4, 2025 demonstration. Does the innocent and constitutionally protected planning and carrying out of an otherwise peaceful protest become a criminal conspiracy because a member of the group was found by a jury to have committed a crime?
1: That's a great question, and probably the central question that was in this case on trial. And the short answer is no. Peaceful assembly is constitutionally protected, full stop. The Supreme Court's controlling case, NAACP and Claiborne and Hardware, the court said there that liability for the violent acts of a few individuals in a mass protest cannot be imputed to everyone who peacefully participated in that protest or organization. You can't punish the group for the acts of an individual without proof that the individual actually authorized, directed the specific violence that is charged. Conspiracy law generally requires a specific agreement to the unlawful object, the unlawful activity charged in the case. Mere presence, association, or shared politics, that's not enough. And sharing an ideology, riding in the same van, even being present when the crime occurs, none of that satisfies the element itself. The government has to prove that the individual, the specific individual's agreement to the illegal plan existed, not guilt by association. Pinkerton liability, which is the conspiracy theory the government used in this case, prosecutors love using Pinkerton liability, but even that theory doesn't erase the agreement requirement. This theory lets government prosecutors hold conspirators liable for reasonably foreseeable crimes committed by other co-conspirators in furtherance of that conspiracy. But it only kicks in once the jury already finds that you were a knowing member of the criminal conspiracy in the first place. It's not a shortcut for around proving an agreement. It relates only to what happens after the agreement is proven. So the analysis starts and ends with, did Maricela, did Daniel, did each individual defendant actually agree to a criminal plan, the plan charged, or were they just exercising a constitutional right? And then that gets hijacked by a violent act that later happens when they're at the protest.
2: Sophia, your client, Maricela Rueda, was sentenced to 70 years in prison, while her husband, Daniel, received 30 years. Both sentences, those given to the majority of armed, violent participants of the January 6th insurrectionists. How did the Department of Justice justify a near-life sentence for someone who did not pull a trigger?
1: So yes, on the January 6th, the disparity between these defendants and the 1,500 January 6th Capitol rioters is the strongest legal argument that exists now on the sentencing portion of this case. The reason being, we arrive at this sentence for these nonviolent protesters that where one officer was injured, he made a full recovery because of how the government chose to charge this case and the sentencing enhancements that they sought in this particular case. Here, the DOJ charged the defendants with conspiracy to provide material support to terrorists. They charged them with several offenses that they were acquitted of, but also for using fireworks that didn't damage anything or harm anyone. They charged that as carrying explosives. And these charging decisions are what they did not seek in the January 6th protests. There were 1,500 cases there with federal convictions. The average sentence for the January 6th protesters was less than 2 years. In the vast majority of those 1,500 cases, the government did not seek the terrorism enhancement. In none of those cases did the government charge the protesters with providing material support to terrorists. They could have charged, under the same theory they used against the Prairie Land defendants, they could have charged many of the January 6th Capitol rioters with providing material support to terrorists under that same statute. They also could have sought the terrorism enhancement against most of those defendants other than the same theory that they did here. They didn't make that decision in those cases. In this case, they did. They charged multiple politicized charges. They sought the enhancement where they didn't seek it before, and the judge chose to apply it and then to consecutively stack these sentences. That's how we got here. It's a widely disparate sentencing now.
0: Sophia, the government heavily relied on that recorded jailhouse phone call where your client, Maricela, asked Daniel to move her car, which prosecutors spun into a high-level, quote, conspiracy to conceal documents, unquote. How did the prosecution transform a routine request from a spouse into a major federal felony carrying decades of prison time?
1: I mean, this is an example of how prosecutorial discretion, judicial discretion, how these things can be abused. And what charges they decide to bring, they can be overcharged. That's what happened here. The case agent said at trial under oath that Maricela never used the words hide, destroyed, get rid of, conceal. She didn't talk about documents or boxes or books. What she said was to tow her car, and they were talking about logistics, about getting her legal representation, who was going to feed her pets. That's what they were talking about. The government's own witness agreed that turning that phone call into evidence of concealment required interpretation, right? Which was the word that he used, not direct evidence of concealment. And that's where the transformation happens, is we have this emotional, scared call to her husband, which actually happens after the box that was in question was moved. That call happens afterwards. So the timeline didn't come out very clearly at trial, it looks like. And then more importantly, what was in the boxes wasn't even material to the investigation. So how they spun it into the obstruction is they used this phone call to say that she was asking him to move evidence. What did they actually prove that at trial is a completely different question. But from the timeline and the evidence that they had, to me, they did not prove an obstruction charge, let alone qualify for an obstruction enhancement, which was one of the sentencing enhancements they also sought.
2: For listeners, let's clarify what was in the box. The documents, as they were called, were independent, politically oriented zines and pamphlets. Have you ever heard of a case in which possessing or moving literature, even if it's radical anti-government literature, amount to a criminal act rather than speech protected under the First Amendment?
1: So the box at issue, yes, it had zines, literature from years back, and artwork made by an artist, and literature about his own work. He's a tattoo artist. There was no dispute that the political literature, even radical literature, even anti-government literature, there's no dispute that at its core, that is First Amendment protected speech. The government's theory at the trial wasn't that the literature itself was illegal. It was that moving it after an arrest amounted to obstructing the investigation. But that theory only works if you can prove that the person knew that what was in the boxes was evidence and moved it with corrupt intent. Not simply that he owned these political zines that were critical of law enforcement. Possessing those political pamphlets isn't a crime in this country. It shouldn't become one just because the government finds their particular politics distasteful. As to the question of whether we've seen this used in other cases, you know, in 25 years of material support of terrorism law, we've seen them broadly expand the definition of material support. It can be anything. It can be speech. It can be $1. It can be a bouquet of flowers. And oftentimes in those investigations, they will charge obstruction, the same statute, along with the material support, or instead of the material support where they don't have the evidence to support it. And in those obstruction cases, we have seen a broadening of what they will charge. It can be political speech. It has been shredding an unrelated document after the fact. It has been broadened in this scope.
0: Sophia, several defendants in this case opted to plead guilty to providing material support to terrorists rather than risk a trial. Can you speak to the trial penalty your clients faced and how the threat of the federal terrorism enhancement is used by the government to effectively dismantle a defendant's right to due process?
1: So yes, for the trial penalty issue, it's perfectly illustrated in this case when we look at the individuals that were charged that then chose to decide to cooperate with the government. They pled in exchange, they testified against the other defendants. And if you look at the math that the cooperating witnesses had to do when they were charged, take Seth Sykes, for example, pleading to just one count from the indictment, the material support of terrorist charge, 2339A, that charge carries a statutory maximum of 15 years. Okay? His attorney and the prosecutor would have walked him through the pre-sentence issues showing that his guidelines would have been significantly higher than the cap of 15 years tied directly to, you remember, they were all charged with multiple counts of attempted murder. They were all charged with discharging a firearm. Now, the defendants that went to trial were, you know, acquitted of all of those violence-related counts, except for Benjamin Song. They were all acquitted of that because they went to trial, and thankfully they did go to trial and hold the government to its proof on that. But pre-trial, you're sitting there with this lengthy indictment. You're charged with attempted murder, discharging a firearm, material support of terrorism, all of these counts. Then you're told that the government will also seek the terrorism enhancement against you. What is the terrorism enhancement? The terrorism enhancement automatically designates a defendant as a career offender, and it skyrockets their offense level by 12 points. What does that mean? On the sentencing chart of recommended sentences, the terrorism enhancement pushes a defendant all the way to the bottom right of that chart. They're recommended for the highest possible sentence that the court can give you under whichever statute that you are charged. On top of that, when there are multiple charges, these counts can be stacked. So you could, if you're charged with 3 15-year maximum statutes, the judge could potentially give you 3 15-year sentences and stack them back to back, which is what he did in this case, which is why we have these 50 to 100-year long sentences. So sitting before trial, they're looking at, well, this could be 100 years. I'm looking at a possibility of 100 plus years if I'm convicted on all of these things at the trial. So at that point, defendants aren't weighing guilt versus innocence anymore. They're weighing a knowable number against an unknowable one, which is not how the Sixth Amendment is supposed to work. And unfortunately, that's what we saw play out with these defendants. They exercised their Sixth Amendment right. They went to trial. They were found not guilty on the worst charges that were most serious charges that were brought against them. They were found guilty on other charges. But that's where this is the disparity. Yesterday, Nathan Bowman received a sentence of 1 year and 10 months. He was a cooperator. Seth Sykes and the other cooperators got sentences of 6 years and 9 years. Compare that to the people charged with the same conduct and went to trial who got 50 years to 100 years. That is a very clear and dangerous message from the government that if you are politically persecuted and you are overcharged and you exercise your right to go to trial as an American, you're going to get a 5 to 10 times to 100 times longer sentence in some cases than the people that chose to waive that right, not go to trial, not hold the government to its burden. That's a dangerous message for the entire country.
0: If you're just joining us, this is Steve Rohde, co-host of Law and Disorder, with my colleague Heidi Boghossian. Today we're joined by Sufia Khalid, Deputy Director of the National Security Criminal Defense Center at the Muslim Legal Fund of America.
2: Sophia, in our remaining minutes, can you share with us the primary constitutional arguments you hope to make in your appellate brief? How do you plan to challenge the judge's instructions to the jury about material support and concealment, given that the physical evidence was just independent literature?
1: So we're thinking very carefully about the appeal and what issues we'll be raising on the appeal. Structurally, this was a political prosecution, an improper political prosecution. It came out of the administration's national security presidential memorandum tasking prosecutors to target people with certain political ideologies, anti-fascist, anti-Christian, anti-American, people with extremist views on migration, race, gender, to target people with those political views for prosecution as domestic terrorists, to target them under creative prosecutions and broad conspiracy theories. And that's what we saw them bring here. That's improper. The Department of Justice's own policy manual says that prosecutors cannot bring charges, they cannot be influenced by somebody's political activities or beliefs when bringing charges. And then when we talked earlier about January 6th, we have 1,500, this is rare, we have 1,500 recent similar conduct cases where they did not seek these charges, they did not stack the sentences, they didn't seek the terrorism enhancement. So we have these unwarranted disparities, this political charging, like a selective prosecution issue. And then there's the material support type statutes itself, the obstruction theory that they used here, how the jury was instructed. Holder versus the Humanitarian Law Project, the Supreme Court already upheld the material support statutes as against facial vagueness and overbreath challenges. So the fight is the statute itself unconstitutional on its face? It will be an as applied, was this statute unconstitutionally applied to this particular defendant on these particular facts? And then the other issues we're talking about, there are several evidentiary issues that came up regarding, you know, what defenses could be used, what evidence was going to be used, some very prejudicial evidence, including a so-called expert that never should have been qualified or allowed to testify and whose testimony wasn't even required. 2339A does not require any evidence of Antifa. The jury was not instructed on any necessary finding regarding Antifa. That was just brought in for bias, for the headlines, for the political nature of the case. So we're thinking very carefully about all the different appellate issues that need to be brought to the Fifth Circuit's attention for careful consideration.
0: Sophia, how can people follow your work at the Muslim Legal Fund of America and this case itself?
1: So you can go to mlfa.org, our website. The DFW Support Committee is separately friends and family that are also, they host a lot of the trial exhibits, notes from the trial for people that want more information. We'll be posting updates, you know, as the appeal progresses as well on our website.
0: Well, thank you so much, not only for joining us on Law and Disorder, which was so illuminating, but for the important work you're doing every day.
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today on Against the Grain. If prisons won't be dismantled anytime soon, what does prison abolition mean? And what has Angela Davis contributed to prison abolitionist thought and action? I'm CS, sitting in for Sasha Lilly. Anna Terwiel discusses her book, Prison Abolition for Realists, coming right up.

0: and this is Against the Grain on Pacifica Radio. My name is C.S. Song. Many people condemn this country's system of mass incarceration. Some call themselves prison abolitionists. But what does that term mean? Is it possible to abolish something so vast, entrenched, and well-funded? Does abolitionism have anything to do with creation, with creating new things, new institutions? And why does today's guest, in her book Prison Abolition for Realists, commend Angela Davis's version of prison abolition? Anna Terwiel is Associate Professor of Political Science at Trinity College in Connecticut. When she and I connected recently, I asked whether the title of her book reflects her sense that prison abolitionism has an image problem.
1: Yeah, that's a nice way to put it. Another way I think about it is that I think there's a lot of misconceptions about prison abolition. Many people might know the term, but immediately assume it describes a kind of pipe dream or some, you know, fantastical, impossible project, or maybe a kind of deep moral objection to, you know, prisons and punishment as evil or something. And I think that all of that is really misleading. And with the title of the book, Prison Abolition for Realists, I want to convey that most prison abolitionists at their most powerful, actually are really attuned to the reality of prisons and punishment in the world and in the United States. They're looking at how these institutions actually function, what they actually do. We're told that they make us safer and that they protect us from criminals. And abolitionists look at the evidence and point out that prisons and jails in the U.S. and in the world tend to detain the most marginalized members of a society, that they tend to deepen that marginalization, that when people are released from jail or prison, they find themselves with fewer resources and more trauma than when they came in. And so that really these institutions do not function effectively as public safety devices, that instead they should be understood as, you know, forms of state power, violent state power, that, you know, entrench racial, economic hierarchies without doing anything to remedy those inequalities or addressing, you know, the structural problems that might be connected to people committing harm. So, you know, poverty, lack of access to healthcare, lack of access to other like life resources, lack of stable housing, and so forth. So I think of prison abolitionists as realists because they don't fall for, you know, kind of tough on crime rhetoric and this idea that prisons make us safer. They look at the evidence, they look at the harm done, and then they propose really practical interventions to try to change the system for the better.
0: I take it. It seems very clear that prison abolitionists would not expect nor think it feasible for prisons just to be dismantled today or in the near future.
1: Yeah, that's right. It's really a long-term project and a vision of like long-term social transformation that actually goes beyond just jails and prisons. Like, it's not just about changing punishment or changing the criminal legal system, but especially for, you know, contemporary U.S. abolitionists like Angela Davis, who we'll talk about later. Prison abolition describes this long-term transformative project that is about reshaping all of society so it wouldn't be doing what it is currently doing, which is, you know, operating with these enormous inequalities that are racialized, that are gendered, and then deploying state violence at a massive scale. You know, there are currently about 2 million people behind bars. The U.S. incarcerates more people than any comparable country in the world. And so then abolition is about changing those punishment practices, but also more broadly changing the whole society so it wouldn't commit that violence on part of the people.
0: In some ways, the centerpiece of your book is the section about Angela Davis. And Before we launch into her understanding of prison abolition and what it requires and what it would mean, let's talk a little bit about her background. What can you tell us about her early life and what inclined her to radical politics and radical scholarship?
1: Angela Davis is a unique figure in, I think, American political life and history for two reasons. One, you know, starting in the 1960s and up to the present, she is this really visible participant and leader of radical movements. And that started in the 1960s and 70s. Davis was affiliated with the Black Panther Party. She was a member of the Communist Party in the United States. And those commitments to anti-racist struggle, to anti-capitalist struggle, I think she developed very early on. She was born in 1944 in Birmingham, Alabama, the segregated South in a segregated neighborhood that was regularly the target of white supremacist terrorist violence. You know, she knew some of the young Black girls who were killed in a KKK bombing of a Black church in Alabama. And so, you know, she had this lived experience of the extreme violence of racism in this country. She went off to study at Brandeis University. She worked with Marcuse, famous Marxist theorist, member of the Frankfurt School. She did some graduate work with Adorno, another famous Marxist scholar in Frankfurt, and then returned to the U.S. To California to pursue a PhD in philosophy with Marcuse. And so anti-racism, Marxist critiques of capitalism, and like this intersectional, expansive understanding that, you know, kind of class struggle cannot be disconnected from anti-racist struggle. And very, very quickly, she also became an influential feminist thinker. So, you know, connecting struggles against gender violence and patriarchy to struggles against white supremacy, to struggles against capitalism. So in a sense, like those were all parts of her, I guess the water she was swimming in. She was already in the 60s connected to these powerful radical organizations. She talks about in the 1960s getting involved in campaigns to support political prisoners. So I mean, people like internationally, like Nelson Mandela in South Africa, of course, spent decades behind bars for his freedom fighting. Huey Newton, another in this country, Black Panther, incarcerated, accused of crimes, incarcerated for them. And then Davis in 1970 herself becomes a political prisoner and becomes, I think, internationally known as a political prisoner when she is incarcerated for crimes that she was later acquitted of. But nonetheless, she spent 16 months behind bars. And during that period of incarceration, from her jail cell, wrote her first published essays on abolition.
0: Anna Terwiel joins me on Against the Grain on Pacifica Radio. She is Associate Professor of Political Science at Trinity College in Connecticut. And we are talking about her book, Prison Abolition for Realists. It's published by University of Minnesota Press. I'm CS, and this is Against the Grain. Well, it might be worth reminding people why she ended up in prison, what she was charged with. And then please do share with us some of the key points she made about prisons and punishment in the U.S. in the critiques she wrote while behind bars.
1: So Davis actually spent an amount of time on the FBI's most wanted list because the accusations were that she was involved in and helped plan an armed courtroom takeover that ended up getting several people killed. The courtroom takeover was the work of Jonathan Jackson, and the guns used in that event were registered in Davis's name. So the state alleged that the involvement of guns that Davis legally owned was proof of her masterminding this this act. Davis instead argued that she owned guns for self-defense in this extremely violent period of history. And I mentioned her her upbringing in Birmingham, experiencing white terrorist violence, and that she otherwise had nothing to do with this event. So nonetheless, she faced charges that could have entailed the death penalty, and spent 16 months in prison, much of it in solitary. She was actively involved in her own trial. People on the outside mounted a Free Angela campaign of solidarity for her. She understood herself as a political prisoner, as someone who was, you know, accused of specific crimes, but actually was targeted by the state because of her revolutionary beliefs, like because of the threat that she represented. She and others like her, like, you know, Huey Newton, Assata Shakur, because of her beliefs in anti-racism and anti-capitalism. And she was eventually acquitted. During that time of her incarceration, she wrote two really powerful essays, one on political prisoners in the prison system, in which she did one of the places where she discusses prison abolition, and another essay on the role of women in struggles against enslavement. Kind of that's really a formative or foundational feminist work where she brings to the fore, it actually challenges these kinds of dominant histories of enslavement as primarily harming men, and also where like men were the primary or sole people to rebel and resist, and really highlights the important resistance work that women did. Those essays, along with other works, were published in a volume that she put together with Bettina Aptaker on the outside. It's called If They Come in the Morning, Voices of Resistance. And that's one of, you know, Davis's early, really influential, both theoretical and activist contributions to these radical struggles.
0: Yeah, and that book came out in 1971. She went on to do a lot of activism and political engagement around issues of incarceration. So this is, of course, beyond her writing. I think critical resistance is one of the sort of hallmark creations or co-creations of Angela Davis, right?
1: Yeah, exactly. So as I said earlier, she's so notable for being involved in these radical struggles in playing out in the U.S. and globally from the 60s to the present. She contributes to these struggles as an activist as well as a theorist, a philosopher. So she's really always been a scholar activist, one foot in, you know, direct organizing and struggles, one foot like in academia and in theorizing feminism and anti-racist politics and abolition. So if we fast forward to the 1990s, this is when Davis begins her like current turn to prison abolition and writes the works for which she is best known as an abolitionist. Those include Are Prisons Obsolete in 2003, Abolition Democracy 2005, most recently co-authored book Abolition Feminism Now. But, you know, as a scholar activist, she writes these works while also organizing on the ground. And as you mentioned, she's one of the co-founders of the grassroots abolitionist organization Critical Resistance that comes into existence in Oakland in 1997 and has since developed sites in Portland and in L.A. and in New York, and I think most recently in Appalachia. So both theoretical and activist contributions.
0: Angela Davis is a socialist, a committed socialist, and you write about how her commitment to democratic socialism intersects with her prison abolitionist commitments. Talk about that.
1: When people first hear the term prison abolition, you know, you get the impression of this project as being really about punishment. So maybe the claim is When we punish, we shouldn't put people in prison. We shouldn't use prisons as a means of punishment. Or maybe the claim is, you know, we shouldn't punish to seek justice. We should focus on trying to restore the harm that was done and, you know, develop more reparative approaches to justice. That's all true. And Davis believes that we do need to develop and expand developing alternative responses to serious harm. Like, what can we do instead of putting people in prison when they harm others in ways that are unacceptable? But she depicts prison abolition as a much bigger project than that. Like, it isn't only about changing how the criminal legal system works. Like many other abolitionist thinkers, she takes this macro view of punishment in a society, and she argues that we shouldn't see state punishment simply as like a response to crime or like as a purported solution to crime. Like, it isn't a reaction or a response directly to, you know, harmful behavior that we might want to do something about. Instead, she argues that punishment, like state punishment, has its own driving forces that are not about crime and that are really not necessarily about public safety at all, but that instead might be about, you know, politicians trying to get elected or retain power on like tough on crime platforms. So like politicians, like there are political forces that might have an interest in pushing for more policing, for more punishment, for worse prison conditions and so forth. There are economic drivers of incarceration in the sense that private corporations that have a stake in punishment practices, whether that means, you know, phone companies that charge incarcerated people for phone calls they make to the outside world, or, I mean, in the immigration detention world, like the vast majority, almost all immigration detention facilities are privately run and operated. So, you know, companies have a financial interest in expanding immigrant detention, and you see that terrible symbiosis between political and corporate power happening with the current Trump administration and the extreme expansion of immigrant detention. She talks about how, you know, media corporations have a stake in, you know, stoking sensationalism about crime because it sells papers or it draws viewers and so forth. So Davis argues that there are many drivers of punishment that benefit from the most marginalized members of our society being policed and being incarcerated and punished. And this is why she and Critical Resistance, that grassroots organization she helped found, tend to speak of the prison industrial complex as the target of their critique rather than the prison. Like a prison industrial complex, it's a way to gesture toward these like institutional ties or like this kind of network of interests that is tied up in punishment and that, you know, abolitionists want to undo. So there's this vision of our society as being organized in such a way that different groups that benefit from the disenfranchisement, the captivity, the premature death of, you know, incarcerated people who are almost all poor and majority people of color, that is the problem that prison abolition like seeks to tackle. Like, it isn't only about like what should we do when individual people commit harm. It's like, well, we need to develop more restorative approaches, but fundamentally we need to change our society so that it is no longer willing to or even invested in warehousing, disenfranchising, and otherwise like doing violence at such a mass scale to its most vulnerable members. And so this is where socialism and democratic socialism comes in, that for Davis, as a lifelong socialist, as you mentioned, to have a more substantive democracy, like to live in a world that would really provide freedom and equality and allow people to flourish, and wouldn't engage in this massive warehousing, that you need to shift from a capitalist system to a socialist one, where kind of profit is not allowed to have the power, like the profit motive, like isn't kind of allowed to reign in the way that it is in capitalist societies, and in which kind of, you know, the basic well-being and flourishing of people is at the center.
0: I'm CS, sitting in for Sasha Lilly. This is Against the Grain on Pacifica Radio. Anna Terwiel is my guest, T-E-R-W-I-E-L. She teaches political science at Trinity College in Connecticut. Her research and teaching combine political theory with feminist theory and critical carceral studies. We are talking about her recently published book, Prison Abolition for Realists. We have a link to that book, as well as to Anna's faculty page at Trinity College on our website, againstthegrain.org. You contend that Angela Davis advances an agonistic abolitionist politics. What does agonistic mean to you?
1: In the book, I discuss abolitionist thinking and organizing from the 1960s to the present, from Western Europe to North America. So I discuss Davis and also thinkers like Foucault, the French philosopher who was an abolitionist organizer as well for a period in the early 1970s, and other like thinkers and organizers in both continents. And I do that to kind of show the longer history and the breadth of abolitionist thinking and organizing, to situate it in this bigger geographic and temporal context, and also then as a political theorist to analyze like differences between these various manifestations of abolitionism. And so one distinction I draw in the book is between paranoid and agonistic abolitionism. And I use paranoid and agonistic, like these are both kind of technical terms. I use the term paranoia here. I borrow it from Eve Sedgwick, the queer literary scholar, and agonism has its own, I draw from democratic theory, the work of Bonnie Honig specifically. And so what I'm trying to do is help us see these different styles or tendencies within abolition so that we have a clearer understanding of them and kind of can kind of like, you know, maybe hopefully be more effective abolitionists ourselves if we are drawn to this project. So paranoid abolitionism I describe as a style of abolition that is really focused on saying no to prisons and confinement. There's a very clear, explicit rejection of carcerality, of confinement, but there's an unwillingness or an inability to put forth another vision of justice, another vision of democracy, like another kind of positive vision of like what we are for as abolitionists. And that is because in paranoid styles, the concern, like this worry predominates that the moment that you put forth a demand and say what you are for, that will either be just co-opted by the powers that be, or else that like the thing you put forth as something you are for actually turns out to be disappointing because it is actually contaminated with what you're trying to fight. So an example might be, there's been a lot of attention to police violence in like police responses to situations of having to do with like mental health crises. And so one possible response is to say, instead of police, let us send social workers or folks with mental health expertise. And then kind of a paranoid response could be, well, which is not to say that it's wrong, but it is kind of distinctive, to say, well, you know, we might just end up in a situation where social workers play the role of police, like where we're just replacing one system of like surveillance and intervention with another form of surveillance. So like this thing that we say we are for, like, you know, care, not cops, like maybe actually care can become its own form of policing, of surveillance, of unfreedom. And these worries are really legitimate, but in a paranoid style of abolitionism, They lead to a kind of resignation or a kind of inaction. Like they tend to be demobilizing, because if you're really focused on how any kind of affirmative politics can be immediately like undermined, then it can become hard to act at all. It can seem futile or just like too risky. And sometimes you see abolitionist thinkers kind of turn to the self instead of trying to change the world. There can be an emphasis on like, well, maybe we can get the cop out of our head, even if we cannot, you know, effectively act in the world to try to change society. And so to this paranoid abolitionism, I contrast an agonistic abolitionism that I see really vividly in the work of Davis, which is which says no to prisons. You know, it's prison abolitionism, but it says no to prisons and also is willing to risk advancing as alternatives and a vision, articulating a vision of what it is that we do want. And so it's a way of being attuned to the risks of political action, of like, yes, maybe if we demand that instead of police, you know, social workers are called, like there's a real risk that social workers will simply reenact like a policing role. But that doesn't mean that it wouldn't be worth fighting for, or at least a step in the right direction that we can then, you know, take further action to try to prevent outcomes we don't want. So agonistic abolitionism it's an abolitionism of imperfection. It's about tearing down and building up. It's about tactical and strategic collective action to try to secure wins, even if those wins are not going to be perfect and will require further ongoing organizing. You know, Davis, one of her books is entitled Freedom is a Constant Struggle. And like, that's really the mindset of agonistic abolitionism. It's like, yeah, we're never going to be done. There is not one perfect instantiation of abolition or abolition democracy. Instead, this is a political struggle that requires collective power, that requires kind of looking at the circumstances, making tactical strategic judgments to the best of our ability, and going on from there.
0: This question of being tactical and strategic, I think leads to the perception by some thinkers and activists that Angela Davis is a reformist. And this is not an approving label. Because the abolitionism she develops, I think from the 1990s onward, de-centers armed insurrection. What do you think of this way of characterizing Davis's approach?
1: Yeah, I have two kind of broad sets of thoughts. One is that Davis is this highly visible activist theorist in radical struggles from the 1960s onward. And in the 1960s, 70s, she is explicitly a revolutionary. She imagines that revolution can be a relatively, you know, imminent event, and that it might be accompanied by armed insurrection. Now, in 1970-71, we're, you know, a bit more than a decade removed from the Cuban Revolution. The 1960s is still a time of really active decolonization in Africa. 1968, there's this revolutionary fervor, both in Europe and in North America. So she has a kind of revolutionary discourse that really makes sense in that time and in that place. Davis doesn't, like, to her credit, right, like her thinking and activism evolve over time, and she no longer describes or calls for like revolution in the same way. I mean, also, of course, like globally, you know, that period of revolutionary fervor and activity gave way to state repression, to tough on crime politics in the U.S., to the rise of mass incarceration starting in the 1970s, that would make the U.S., you know, the largest jailer in the world. The rise of neoliberalism, eventually the collapse of the Soviet Union. And in the early 1990s, Davis leaves the Communist Party, with which he had remained affiliated. She even ran for, like, on the presidential ticket a few times. So, like, is she a reformist? It's like, well, it's true that she is no longer a revolutionary in the sense that she was in the 60s or 70s, or that she no longer kind of thinks or speaks of revolution in that way. When she now writes and talks about prison abolition, it's as this long-term incremental project that, you know, she doesn't expect to see to fruition, and that, like, frankly, many of us may not see to fruition in our lifetime. So, like, a much different, much longer kind of horizon of change. I think what stands out to me is her ongoing commitment to radical change. You know, her prison abolitionism, it has this long-term horizon. It really has this place for incremental changes. But she's still a socialist. She's still, yeah, like, advocates for anti-racist, anti-capitalist, anti-patriarchal, you know, change. And so I think that's really significant. Yeah, my second thought on this question of, like, is she a reformist, is to say that reform is part of abolition, or is not simply opposed to abolition. Of course, there's going to be reforms. Like, you cannot, it wouldn't be desirable to close all prisons tomorrow. And in any case, like, that is not the full vision of abolition, as we talked about earlier. So, yeah, abolitionists then think about, you know, non-reformist reforms, they're sometimes called. That's a term going back to the 1960s French socialist thinker André Gorz. So, like, what kind of reforms, like, what kind of wins can we secure that are going to be partial, that won't be everything we want, but that would advance our struggle in a meaningful way? So, like, maybe they help us expand our power, or maybe they diminish the power of the prison system. Like, if a change supports the lives, the well-being of people who are incarcerated, that's a really significant win. Like, and how can we fight for such a change in a way that will bring in more people to the cause, that will help people see that, like, this is really, you know, I don't know, having internet, having more visitation rights, that this is really just kind of, like, the first steps that are needed, or, like, a small margin of the things that people deserve who are incarcerated that they don't currently have.
0: Anna Terwiel is my guest. We are talking about her book, Prison Abolition for Realists. She is Associate Professor of Political Science at Trinity College in Connecticut, where she co-directs Trinity's Prison Education Project, which offers credit-bearing courses to people incarcerated at York Correctional Institution, the state's prison and jail for women and people assigned female at birth, and Hartford Correctional Center, the city's jail. I'm C.S. Song, and this is Against the Grain on Pacifica Radio. We could spend an hour, maybe a day, talking about Angela Davis's understanding of slavery and Reconstruction. What connections does she make between prisons, contemporary prisons and punishment facilities, and slavery? Well, let's start there. What parallels has she been eager to point out?
1: Yeah, so, you know, like, the French historian, philosopher Michel Foucault, his work Discipline and Punish writes this history of the prison. He was very critical of prisons, also an anti-prison organizer. And he traces the emergence of the modern prison system, and entirely absent from his book, as Davis and also Joy James and other influential Black thinkers have pointed out, absent is any consideration of race, racism, gender, and just, like, the types of racial violence and oppression that have marked modern societies. And so Davis has intervened in these kind of very white histories of the prison by thinking about the history of incarceration, specifically in the U.S., as really connected to and tied to the history of enslavement. I think most folks will be familiar thanks to, Ava DuVernay's film, the documentary 13th, thanks to Alexander's book, The New Jim Crow. Most people will be familiar with the fact that after the Civil War, so after the kind of official abolition of chattel slavery, that in especially in southern states, you see criminal legal systems target and incarcerate, or actually often sell into forced labor through convict leasing, the freed people, like formerly enslaved folks. And so there's part of the history of American punishment where the state, through punishment, in a sense, reestablished the unfreedom of formerly enslaved Black people, and controlled their labor and exploited it in ways similar to how chattel slavery had exploited that labor. So that's part of the story of showing that, again, like, prisons aren't simply a response to crime. They serve these other functions. And historically in American society, those have included an interest in maintaining racial hierarchy, an interest in controlling black labor. And these are interests of, a white supremacist capitalist society. So that's one connection between slavery and prisons. Another is that Davis broadens her understanding of what we should see as incarceration beyond prisons, like beyond prisons and jails. And so, like, these spaces of captivity that are controlled by the criminal legal system ostensibly to punish people, in the name of criminal justice, to also include other spaces and sites where people are confined against their will, and controlled. Perhaps they have their labor exploited, perhaps they are segregated. And so slave plantations are one site that you can think of as a form of incarceration that has its analogies to the prison, in the sense that it's a place where people, in this case defined by race, actually in both cases oftentimes defined by race, are forced to be, are controlled, deprived of full political rights or of any political rights at all.
0: After slavery came Reconstruction, and Angela Davis grounds her abolitionism, you assert, in the historical precedent of radical Reconstruction, the period from 1865 to 1877. What does she pluck from the historical record that she finds significant and maybe in some ways inspiring in terms of thinking about how abolitionism in a context of recently ended slavery could relate to abolitionism today?
1: Yeah, I think first, in a really general sense, radical Reconstruction is proof for Davis that really radical change is possible in this country. Going back to my claim that prison abolitionists are realists, people might be like, well, changing the American order so that it wouldn't be so racist and have such extreme economic inequality, like, that's a pipe dream. Davis looks to Reconstruction via the work of W.E.B. Du Bois in his book on Black Reconstruction, and says, this is a really significant period in American history where really important political economic changes were made to go a significant length to make formerly enslaved people citizens, equal citizens in this country. So, like, to transform an explicit slave society into one where, through the 13th Amendment, slavery is now largely abolished. Like, through the 14th and 15th Amendments, these are Reconstruction amendments, the citizenship of people born or naturalized in the U.S. is affirmed. Equal protection of the laws is affirmed. The 15th Amendment gives Black men the right to vote. So this is a period where not only you see these constitutional changes being made, you see formerly enslaved Black people hold political office at local and state and federal levels. Black people serve in the Senate, U.S. Senate, in the U.S. House of Representatives. The Freedmen's Bureau oversees the creation of public educational institutions and universities for Black people in the South. So these massive social and constitutional, like political changes to really experiment with a multiracial democracy for the first time in this country's history. And so Davis, like Du Bois, first and foremost, like sees in this a historical record, like an experiment that was possible in drastically changing the country in the direction of justice. Like in addition to that, what Davis takes from Radical Reconstruction and from Du Bois's account of it is this sense that if you want to get rid of injustice, and so if you want to get rid of slavery in 1865, if you want to get rid of the prison industrial complex in 2026, you need not only to tear down these oppressive institutions and practices, but you also need to build new institutions to replace them that will help include the formerly oppressed group into the political order, that provide people with their basic needs, that provide mechanisms for shared political participation making. So she sees in it also this kind of vision of like, what does change look like? It's not enough to just pass the 13th Amendment and then be done, or to say, oh, discrimination is no longer allowed. Like, you need much further going change than that. It has to involve new institutions. So Davis draws from this period a vision of what she calls abolition democracy, that would be a democratic order that has the institutions to include everyone in shared political decision making, that would provide everyone with their basic needs, and conversely, there's a sense that because Reconstruction was overthrown by white supremacy and capital and gave way to almost a century of Jim Crow racial segregation, that's part of why we live in this moment that we're in of, racialized mass incarceration, of now the kind of mind-blowing expansion of the immigration detention apparatus and ICE raids and so forth, that like, because earlier attempts to remake the political order were only partially successful and then were overthrown, that we're kind of still left with these big problems and like still left with the same need for radical change.
0: That's the voice of Anna Terwiel. On our website, againstthegrain.org, we have a link to her book, Prison Abolition for Realists. It's published by University of Minnesota Press. She is Associate Professor of Political Science at Trinity College in Connecticut. I'm CS. I'm sitting in for Sasha Lilly on today's Against the Grain on Pacifica Radio. Another focus of your book, and not just in the section about Angela Davis, has to do with the role of the state. The role of the state in punishment and the potential role of the state in some fundamental transformation of society that would make prisons unnecessary or less necessary. And in this regard, you bring up anarchist abolitionists, anarchists being fundamentally opposed to, among other things, the state, to state governance. So this is a big question, but what are some of the reasons, the key reasons that some anarchist abolitionists are anti-state in their prison work? And where does Angela Davis stand on the issue of whether the state can be reformed or fundamentally transformed?
1: So I take Angela Davis to believe that it is possible to change the state in the service of racial and social and economic justice, like to, that a vision of democratic socialism has a role for a transformed state. And a key reason I think that is the fact that she turns to radical Reconstruction and finds such inspiration in it for thinking about abolition, for thinking about abolition democracy. Like radical Reconstruction was a moment of changing the state fundamentally, like changing the American political, economic, social order. Of course, radical Reconstruction was overturned and gave way to a century of Jim Crow. And, you know, even just now in 2026, when we look at what the American state is and does now, it is very difficult to hold on to the hope that it could be changed for the better, that it could be captured to work, you know, not to, to not serve xenophobia and militarism and the enrichment of the few at the expense of the many and so forth. So in a sense, I think anarchists have very good reason to be very skeptical of the state, especially when you place prisons at the center of your analysis. You know, when you really focus on the violence of confinement, of captivity, of the extremely long sentences that are meted out, especially in this country, and then you realize that of every single state that exists today has prisons and incarcerates people and has a military and has police and is marked by this economic inequality. It's not hard to understand why some people conclude that, you know, prisons are really part of what modern states are. modern states serve the elites at the expense of the many. And so that if we really are serious about pursuing something else, other ways of being, more equal, just worlds, that can happen only in the absence of a state, or like in the shadow of a state, or like that we need to focus on mutual aid organizing and like collective efforts, where we can act on the basis of like voluntary association, to help each other at small scales. I'm understanding and sympathetic of these, like toward these arguments. I am really worried, though, about ceding the power and ceding the terrain of struggle when we conclude that, like, you know, the state or the law is just irredeemably violent and oppressive. And in my vision of abolition, in my vision of politics, like, we have to keep fighting to make the state do other things and serve other people and serve other ends, as Ruth Wilson Gilmore calls it, another abolitionist scholar activist, another co-founder of Critical Resistance, you know, to have it shift from death-making functions and institutions like the contemporary prison system to life-affirming institutions, right? Like, what do people need to live? We need housing, we need healthcare, we need protection from extreme heat, et cetera, et cetera.
0: So, Anna Terwiel, we've been talking in depth about really only a portion of your book, Prison Abolition for Realists, about the work and thought of Angela Davis. You have a chapter in your book about the French theorist Michel Foucault, who you've talked about a little bit, and also to another one devoted to some of the thinking of the scholar activist Liat Ben-Moshe. Can you leave us with another key argument or contention you make in this book?
1: Yeah, I haven't spoken much about feminism so far. When people hear about prison abolition, often an initial response is like, but what about the rapists? Like, what would we do about people who inflict sexual harm? And actually, a lot of abolitionists are feminists, and their starting point is that in our current world, sexual violence is systemic. It is large scale. It happens. It is so incredibly frequent in the lives, especially of women. And the criminal legal system is really ill-equipped and ill-inclined to do very much about it, such that Many people, especially women, have experienced violence and generally have had also the experience that the official institutions of the criminal legal system have not helped them. And so it is, I want to kind of clarify that abolitionists like Davis, like Ben Moshe, you know, really start from the recognition that interpersonal harm is real, is incredibly serious and unacceptable, and that the institutions of the criminal legal system are not the solution to one kind of harm that, you know, so many of us experience. So that's part of the realism of abolition. And then I've been just so impressed by the feminists and others who have experimented with alternative ways to seek some kind of closure, some kind of repair, some kind of accountability outside of the institutions of the criminal legal apparatus. Like, I think, you know, prison abolition, it must, in my view, include a project to change the state, to change what it does for whom. But it really also fundamentally requires that we recognize our own power to act, to work together with others, to make really meaningful change at a small scale that, you know, when added up, can move mountains.
0: Anna Terwiel, again, Terwiel. She teaches political science at Trinity College, and her book is Prison Abolition for Realists. Anna, thank you very much for writing the book and for joining us today.
1: It's been a real pleasure. Thank you so much.
0: And this is CS, suggesting the important thing is not to stop questioning, as Albert Einstein once said. And please join regular host Sasha Lilly next time.

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0: I'm David Lombardo, and you're listening to WCNY's The Capitol Press Room. In the first half of the show, we'll speak with retiring Assemblymember Will Barclay, an Oswego County Republican who served as minority leader for six legislative sessions here in Albany. We'll talk about following in his father's professional footsteps, the lessons learned from losing a competitive special election in 2008, and how he navigated a working relationship with the Assembly Speaker, a Bronx Democrat. And then we'll talk with the head of the New York Bar Association about changes to the rules governing advertising by lawyers who have historically had to wait to contact prospective clients. And finally, we'll get to know Brian Romero, a Queens Democrat who won a primary for an open assembly seat in June and will be headed to the Capitol in January. It's all coming up right here on WCNY's The Capitol Press Room.
1: From Feature Story News in London, I'm Ollie Barrett. A French court's upheld an embezzlement conviction for Marine Le Pen, but cleared a path for her to run for president next year. US President Donald Trump's landed in Ankara ahead of the two-day NATO summit. 18 people have been injured in an explosion in Damascus, close to a hotel where French President Macron was staying. And Belgium have beaten the US 4-1 at the World Cup amid the controversy over President Trump's intervention to overturn Balogun's red card suspension.
2: Welcome to 2026 Talks, where we're following our democracy in historic times.
3: Regardless of the inaccuracy of the reporting, but mindful of the political reality it will inflict, we are taking the time to reflect on the best path forward.
2: Maine Democratic Senate candidate Graham Plattner says he's considering his next steps after an accusation of sexual assault. Politico reports messages between the woman and her therapist support the rape allegation, which he denies. Polls show Plattner is ahead of incumbent Republican Susan Collins in the key Senate race, despite earlier accusations of sexual harassment. But now party leaders in Maine and nationally are calling for him to drop out. Maine law would allow him to be replaced on the ballot if he withdraws in the next week. A replacement would have to be named by the 27th. A free speech group is suing ICE for a New York man who says the agency stalked and harassed him. In January, David Strever emailed ICE's acting director criticizing the killing of Alex Preddy in Minnesota. 5 months later, agents went to Strever's home and pursued him to Finland, where he was vacationing with his daughter. They said the email may have broken the law. A Syracuse woman was also just visited by ICE over a social media post naming the agent who shot and killed Renee Good. Jeff Zeman with the Foundation for Individual Rights and Expression says people can't be scared into silence.
4: We are representing David because he was exercising his right to free speech, criticizing the government in the way that he saw fit. And everybody should be able to do that. Nobody should be scared. The government will come knocking on their door because they sent an email.
2: Pennsylvania lawmakers are backing a package of bills to bar ICE enforcement from sensitive spaces. State Senator Lindsey Williams is co-sponsoring the Protecting Our Vote Act, a bill to prevent voter harassment and intimidation by ICE at voting locations. She says constituents were about federal agents interfering in the midterms.
5: It restricts all law enforcement from being within 100 feet of a voting location, both polls and ballot return sites for mail-in ballots, because being able to vote is a cornerstone of our democracy.
2: A national law already bans soldiers and federal police from interfering at polling sites, but watchdogs fear the current Justice Department may not enforce the statute. A new White House report criticizes the Smithsonian Institute for narratives about the U.S. government forcibly removing indigenous people from their ancestral land. The almost 200-page report argues these place too much emphasis on racial justice while downplaying the nation's accomplishments. But North Dakota University Law School's Dan Lorenz says the land theft and treaty violations are key parts of the American story.
6: It's important to remember history accurately. A part of that is remembering, for purposes of the Declaration of Independence, Indians were used as a propaganda tool by the colonists.
2: The report comes amid a larger push by President Donald Trump to reshape how federally supported institutions present the past, but scholars are warning against what critics call the whitewashing of American history. The House is taking up the Save America Act again, despite the mail-in ballot limits and national voter ID law failing in the Senate. I'm Edwin J. Vieira for Pacifica Network and Public News Service. 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
9: 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On this day in 1906, future Major League Baseball Hall of Famer Leroy Satchel Paige was born in Mobile, Alabama. In 1926, Paige joined the Chattanooga Black Lookouts and was the most successful pitcher in the Negro Leagues. Page was drafted to the Cleveland Indians and became the oldest rookie in MLB history. In this same year, Page helped lead the Indians to a World Series victory.
7: Achievements and events are not confined to the past. 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

0: After more than two decades in the state assembly, including six sessions as leader of the Republican conference, Oswego County Republican Will Barclay is trading in life at the Capitol, so we're checking in for an exit interview to explore the decision to leave and reflect on his time in the assembly. So your father was a well-known fixture in Albany, serving two decades in the state Senate, including as a GOP leader, and someone with that upbringing either runs in the opposite direction of that or follows in the footsteps. You clearly went the latter route. How come? Were there expectations or something like this? Was it something that always appealed to you?
1: Not at all, really. I'm the youngest out of five kids. I didn't know what I wanted to do when I got out of college. My father was an attorney. I looked and said, oh, it looks like he's, you know, has a good, happy career. So I decided to go to law school. I did like politics. I used to follow him around. He was in the Senate from 64 to 84. So my older siblings were either off of college or away. So I was usually the last one around. So I went to a lot of events with my father. So I think something there gave me sort of the political bug. But that being said, I never really had any plans on running for political office. And I know you hear this probably from a lot of elected officials, but at the time, I actually was recruited to run it. And it was because it was redistricting. The counties are split up. Oswego and Onondaga was made up of the district. And I had a relationship on both those counties. So people came and asked if I wanted to run. So that's kind of how I ended up. But it wasn't something I had any grand design on. Certainly nothing my father encouraged me to do. He wasn't opposed to it, of course. But it wasn't like someone in this family is going to have to run for political office at some point.
0: Well, what was it like then taking on that front-facing political role? Because as you said, you're one of the youngest or youngest in the family, so I imagine not a lot of speaking time at the dinner table, so maybe not a chance to shine there. And if you're interested in politics, maybe you want to take more of a back seat, behind-the-scenes approach. So what was it like being out front, and was it something that came natural to you?
1: Well, again, as I said, I wasn't really planning on running for elected office. I had worked on campaigns, so I knew a little bit something about the political machinery and how to get elected. But I really ran, Dave, because I, at the time, I had my oldest son was 2 years old. My younger son was just born. And I'm the eighth generation of my family to live on the same property. They're the ninth generation. But I wanted to see if I could make a difference, and I wanted to see if I could do something that, would keep them in the area. So that was sort of the what pushed me over the edge to actually make the decision to run. You know, I thought I'd do 6 years in Albany. I never thought I'd end up doing what turned out to be 24 years. But when I got down here, I really found that, one, I liked politics. I liked trying to build a better community, make New York State better. I liked doing all that. I really liked the other members of the conference and even across the aisle. And I liked the people I worked with, the staff. So it was like something that I guess I didn't really anticipate, sort of the friendships and the connections I'd make in Albany. I always hoped I could do something good for my community. But those connections and friendships I made probably kept me in Albany longer than I maybe initially thought I would be.
0: We hear from new members often, oh, I support term limits. This isn't going to be my career. And then you talk about how life happens and you might end up in a different direction. Ultimately, when you look back at your time, do you think the legislature is best served by the current system, which allows someone to spend, you know, if you're Dick Gottfried, five decades here? Or do you think it would be better if there was forced turnover, that it wasn't just up to the voters to kick people out?
1: Well, it is funny how your perspective changes, because I think when I initially ran, I thought term limits were a good idea, but it's kind of hard for me to defend term limits after, you know, we'll be serving 24 years in the assembly. And there's no doubt getting new blood and energy into any organization is helpful, but there's also great institutional knowledge for people that have been there for a long time. There might be some sort of in-between amount that kind of makes sense for term limits. I wouldn't want them ever to be something so short that all the institutional knowledge is held by staff. I mean, elected officials should be the ones negotiating and making the decisions. And so, again, I think new blood's great, Dave, but at the same time, you know, again, I was here for 24 years, and I think I was able to use that institutional knowledge that I had to make myself a better legislator as time went on. So I guess it cuts both ways, I guess, ultimately what I'm saying. But the only thing I wouldn't ever support is short, like 6 years, I think is probably too short of term limits. If they want to do 12 or something like that, you know, I could possibly be open to something of that nature.
0: Well, let's talk about then the decision to leave at this point. What was the driving factor, and how were you influenced by the restrictions on outside income that are set to take effect if they actually do take effect?
1: Well, that wasn't the driving force. I wouldn't say it didn't play a role. So as you know, now a number of years ago, when they did the pay raise, one of the caveats of the pay raise, you couldn't earn more than $35,000 of outside income. That did affect me. But really, my thought came to, I'm 57 years old. One, I felt like I had done everything I probably could do in Albany in the confines that I was in. So I felt like success in that regard. I felt like I put my time into, again, try to help the community. And I either could stay in, I suppose, if the people would have me and reelect me, or it was time for me to maybe try to do something else while I'm still relatively young. So that was really the driving force for me. But yeah, I wouldn't lie and say outside income didn't play a role in it, but I wouldn't say it was a driving thing that made my decision.
0: Sticking with the outside income restrictions, though, do you think that is going to be influential in the shape of the legislature we have moving forward? Or are we already past the point where the vast majority of lawmakers have outside income in excess of that $35,000 threshold, and it's not that big of a deal?
1: Yeah, I mean, the fact that the pay has been increased substantially, it was, what, $79.5 for a long, long time, and then it really increased substantially. I think that a lot of people think you can make it, I guess, a decent living in the legislature and you don't need the outside income. So I think that has a big driving force of not having a lot of people with multi-careers in there. Certainly the cap's going to do that, but I think that number of people earning outside incomes already shrunk
0: yep.
1: pretty substantially. I don't support it. I think it's a bad idea because I think it makes everybody beholden to leadership. When you have just one source of income, you obviously want to protect that income. So you may not be willing to take political risk. You certainly, look to leadership to try to help you get reelected. I think it limits backgrounds, certainly the people that might come from different backgrounds and have different knowledge bases. I think now it's mostly, people that are going to be involved in government, obviously. But I also do think it strengthens leadership's ability to hold over a member that might not be there if they were, had income from other sources.
0: Well, during the final day of session, Assembly Speaker Carl Hastie, a Bronx Democrat, offered a very tender remarks about your relationships and his feelings about you leaving the chamber. I can't imagine you anticipated something like that when you first got elected almost a quarter of a century ago, then Speaker Sheldon Silver running the chamber. I don't think he was going to offer the same heartfelt goodbye. So I'm curious, how did that friendly working relationship come together with Speaker Hastie?
1: Yeah, I would say I don't think Speaker Silver was a warm and fuzzy guy.
0: No.
1: That would probably be giving me a big hug on my way out the door. But Carl Hastie and I, we started close. I think he was a term ahead of me. So I knew him a little bit before we both got into leadership. We both had offices on the fifth floor of the LOB. So I had some relationship going in. But I think our friendship and mutual respect for one another really began when I became leader, because there's a lot of conversations that go on between the speaker and the leader, and you got to have a level of trust and respect of, each, it goes both ways, of one another, knowing that you can have a frank conversation and you're not going to immediately go out there and discuss that conversation with everybody. And you just have to have a level of trust. I think that we went through a few difficult things. Redistricting was a really tough thing to have to go through. And I think we just built sort of a relationship through some of those more difficult times that we could trust one another. And I think, again, it was based on mutual respect. So I think a lot of the speaker, he was always very straightforward with me and always had kept his word when he said he would. And I tried to do the same with him. And so I appreciate that leadership style and the relationship we had.
0: If you hadn't had a good relationship with the speaker, what would that have meant for your members and maybe the chamber operations more broadly?
1: Yeah, the one thing I just want to point out, David, even though we had a relationship of mutual respect, there were times we certainly disagreed, and we disagreed very strongly. And I don't want to give anyone the impression that I would just roll over for the speaker if, the circumstance called for that. I didn't. We stuck up for our conference.
0: No, we can speak to
1: but
0: hours
1: think,
0: and hours of debate that would suggest that you guys did not just roll
1: yeah,
0: over most
1: yeah,
0: of the time.
1: Thank you.
0: there are plenty of members who would say, those darn Assembly Republicans kept debating my bills.
1: Right. So very accurate. So, we have a role to play down there. What was your original question? Now I'm
0: Just
1: laughing about the debate.
0: what would be the consequence of not even having that good of a
1: Oh.
0: relationship? Because I think there's a understanding that you probably helped members get a lot of local bills through, help maintain some
1: Right.
0: decorum that maybe wouldn't have existed without that bond. Things could have been meaner.
1: Well, they were. I mean, I witnessed, interestingly, when we started with Speaker Silver, I'm not trying to just kick Speaker Silver, but I think we maybe had one computer per office. The staffing levels were really unbalanced between the majority and the minority. So over time, the relationship, you do build on that. And that, because we had that relationship, I was able to go to the speaker and say, this is only fair that our conference gets some of the resources that the majority. Why is it that way? And he'd give me a good audience. I wouldn't say we got on parity level, but certainly I think he was trying to be fair to the extent that he could get away with doing that with his own politics that he has in his conference. So there's no doubt. I always said just because we disagree politically doesn't mean we have to be disagreeable to one another. And I really do believe that the 103 majority members out there, I maybe come close to agreeing politically with four or five of them. For the most part, the shift left, I don't agree at all with them politically, but I will say, I have a lot of respect. And I also look at people are trying to represent their constituents and as best they can. And their constituents tend to be, from a political perspective, very different than some of our constituents in our conference. So I try to start with that understanding. And then I always want to just play the cards I had. That's also important. I think some people think you get in there and blow things up and it's going to change the world. I'm not of that mindset. I really thought we have a role as a minority. This is the cards we have, and we have to play these the most effectively that we can to actually have an impact on policy in New York State.
0: And after a quick break, we'll continue our conversation with Assemblymember Will Barkley, an Oswego County Republican who led the Assembly Republican Conference for six sessions before stepping away from the leadership post earlier this year, after announcing they would not be seeking re-election this fall. Support for the Capitol Press Room comes from O'Donnell & Associates, a public affairs firm providing strategic guidance to businesses and nonprofits on navigating policy and regulatory issues. 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

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That's 607-758-5523.

0: I'm David Lombardo, and you're listening to WCNY's The Capitol Press Room. We're continuing our conversation with Assemblymember Will Barclay, an Oswego County Republican who served six sessions as the Assembly Republican leader before stepping down from the post earlier this year after announcing that he would not seek re-election this fall. We're conducting his exit interview, and we'll pick up our conversation discussing whether the relationship between Albany Democrats and Republicans is actually demonstrably better than the experience of Democrats and Republicans at the federal level.
1: Well, in some respects, I think New York's a different animal than D.C. Obviously, we have one-party rule in New York State. Democratic registration is, you know, way outnumbers Republican registration. I think if things were maybe a bit closer, things could get a bit more contentious because obviously there's a lot to lose.
0: Like what we saw with the state Senate when it was up for grabs.
1: Exactly. Yeah, and how crazy that actually was. I do like to think some of it is a result of good relationships and friendships across the aisle. I think, I hope that happens somewhere in the national level. But also the other big thing is that the amount of media attention on the federal level, I think, makes things more contentious sometimes versus what it would be on the state level that allows cleaner or friendships, I suppose, or a more open relationship with the other side.
0: Who are your friends in Albany on the Republican and Democratic side? Who do you fraternize with? Who do you like to hang out with? Who do you invite to your office after a long day of debating bills?
1: To talk more policy in my office? Is that what you're suggesting to?
0: At least that's the guise of the invite.
1: Well, you know, as I said, I was young when I started. I was 32 when I started. I was always the youngest guy in the room. That was another reason I thought I might need to leave because you know, Brian Cole, Bob Oakes, Jim Hayes, I don't know if those names all ring a bell, but sort of the young guy in that group. And then as they left, I became the old guy. But then, so I am friends with Ed Ross, certainly is a good friend, and I'm thrilled he's replaced me as leader, minority leader. He's going to do a great job, or is doing a good job. So that group, I would say, Ed Ross, Phil Pomisano, my friend Gary Finch, when before he left and passed away, he was probably one of my closest friends. Tom O'Mara in the Senate, like Leader Wirtz, a good friend. So, I mean, it's not surprising, but it's pretty wide breadth of people. But that's, you know, my closest friend, probably.
0: In 2008, you ran in a special election for the state Senate and lost by a few percentage points in a seat that Democrats hadn't held for a century. You were probably the victim of a blue wave, considering Democrats lost control of the seat immediately when it was up for grabs in 2010. Have you ever experienced a career setback like that before? And if not, how did that influence you moving forward?
1: Well, I try to block that out of my memory, Dave, but I appreciate you bringing that up. But,
0: sure.
1: It was a good lesson. First of all, that was a Republican district. It was definitely an upset that I lost. So, one, it gives you a little humility. You realize that elections can be fickle things. You have to really pay attention to your constituency and make sure you're being responsive to that. I'm not saying those were the whole reasons why I lost, but there's a lot of reasons why it didn't come together. But it did. I think it made me probably more responsive elected official, and it certainly humbled you a little bit. There's no doubt about that. And so before I became leader, I was ran the campaign team for the Assembly Campaign Committee, and that helped me a lot, you know, sort of understanding how messaging can be very effective in those races. And frankly, since that time, we've copied a lot of things that Democrats did to me during that Senate race. So, I mean, no one likes to lose. I wouldn't say I'd want to go back and do that all over again, but it probably made me a better elected official and also probably made me a better politician on the political side, too.
0: Was it hard to go back to the Assembly after that? Because I could imagine a world in which you say, screw this, I don't want to do this, I can make more money as a full-time practicing attorney, have less strife in my life, I don't have to be vulnerable like this again. I mean, was there that consideration at all? And if there was, how did you decide to keep going?
1: Well, first it was a special election, so I had I wasn't like losing my seat, so I still had the seat.
0: You chose to run again, though, in the fall,
1: I did. Yeah, I wasn't going to. It's funny. I just, all those things you just explained, Dave, those certainly were emotions that I had, and I would say, why am I doing it? But I decided to run again, and memories, I guess, are short, and that situation sort of faded from my mind, and I was able to focus on what I wanted to try to accomplish in the Assembly. And obviously it hurts, it's acute, when it happens, but after a month or so, sort of faded in the background a little bit. And I want to renew my efforts again to try to drive public policy in a more, in my mind, a better direction than it had been then. And that was always my motivating factor for running for re-election.
0: Well, let's talk about your experience in the legislature, because I think it's pretty well known that the most influential aspect of the Assembly Republicans, given the dynamic in the chamber, is their bully pulpit of sorts and their ability to use their speeches, their public remarks, their press to try to sway policy. But you also have the ability to get certain bills through, typically things that are more locally oriented. You can also bring back resources in the context of the budget. Where do you feel like you were particularly effective as first a rank and file member? And then how do you think you were effective as a leader?
1: Well, as a rank and file member, again, anybody, especially as a Republican, has to work with their colleagues to try to get anything accomplished. So I think I tried right away to build relationships, not only with other Republicans, that was sort of a natural, but across the aisle where I had to do. And I did build good relationships, particularly where it starts is usually on the local level with your fellow delegation members. And so some of that stuff we were able to get done wasn't really based on partisan, it was more geographic region. And so that was, I think, a good way to operate because we disagreed on a lot of things. There were some things local that we really agreed on that we worked together. My district at the time was a lot different, too. I had the western half of Onondaga County, so I shared a lot of territory with Democrats. You know, they surrounded me, essentially. So that those relationships worked, and when we needed to get something done locally, I would work with that delegation to get it done. As I became more senior and as leader, obviously, the way I tried to work with the speaker or any of the chairs of the respective committees or whatever, I don't know how to express it. I try not to be unreasonable on things. Again, politics always plays a role, and I want to make sure our conference was first in my mind and that we could get everything that we need to get done and get. But at the same time, I understand some pragmatic parts of politics that you can't think you're going to get the world. You have to be patient in that. Try to say, you know, I'm going to get statewide legislation passed, and if we don't get this, I'm going to shut the place down or something like that. Just, it's not realistic in the circumstance that we were in. So I try to just use that type of attitude going in. It seemed to be effective. The big thing you were talking about, though, is the bully pulpit, and I try to use that as leader the best I could. So we try to do a lot of, we did a lot of press conferences with the Senate Republicans. I thought that gave us a stronger voice when we did that. That's probably one of the biggest changes, obviously, when the Senate went from majority to the minority. Their priorities shifted to some degree where they could align more with us as Assembly Republicans. So we ended up doing a lot more press together. And that, I think, gave us a stronger, louder voice.
0: Do you feel like you have any unfinished business from your time in the legislature? Is there a bill or a development of some sort that you always had been hoping to get across the finish line and just fell short?
1: Well, there's a number of bills. Anyone, there's small bills. You know, there's this rural roads bill that has been a thorn in my side forever that doesn't, low maintenance roads, they don't have to maintain them if they're not used a lot. And that's a big issue, believe it or not, in our area. And I was able to get a pilot program through for one town, but I wanted to get it statewide legislation passed. So I wasn't able to get that. But I mean, I don't want to oversell. That's not a huge deal. The one thing I hope, and it seems like it's heading in the right direction, I'm going to continue even advocate for after I'm out. One of the successes I had, and it wasn't just me, it was a team effort, but it was keeping the nuke plants open. I represent Oswego County. And being able to keep Fitzpatrick open was a big, big win for us. Now we're moving on to the next level where we'd like to, you know, build another nuke plant or multiple nuke plants in Oswego County. So that's something I want to remain active in and advocating for. And, you know, things look like with the governor's support, looks like hopefully we're heading in that right direction.
0: Well, we've been speaking with Assemblymember Will Barclay. He is a Oswego County Republican who's hanging up his time in public service after more than two decades here in the Assembly. Assemblymember, thank you so much for making the time. I really appreciate it.
1: Yeah, thank you.
2: Support for the Capitol Press Room is provided by New York State United Teachers, a statewide union of nearly 700,000 professionals in education and healthcare.

0: back in June as part of a simplification of the rules governing attorney advertising. The state courts relaxed restrictions on the ability of lawyers to solicit new clients, specifically removing a restriction on when they could pitch clients following an incident that might be the crux of a new case. For more on the update, we're joined by New York State Bar Association President Taya Grays. Welcome back to the show.
1: Thank you so much. Happy to be here.
0: Well, let's begin with the premise that the state has rules, historically lengthy rules, governing attorney advertising and solicitation. Mm-hmm. What is the court system's interest in regulating what might be a standard, unregulated practice in pretty much any other business?
1: Well, let's start from the broader picture, Dave. Our court systems are the ones responsible for licensing and as it relates to kind of generally professional ethics with the bar, right? We have a grievance system that's set up by departments, and then we have the court that puts together and these rules. So in other jurisdictions, the bar associations would do that. They're mandatory bar associations, but we're not a mandatory bar. We're a voluntary bar. And so we work with the unified court system when these rules are being promulgated. So that's big picture as to kind of the why, right? Because people may be wondering, well, why are the courts doing this? Why aren't the lawyers doing it themselves? So let's start off there, right? That's how it's set up from a licensing perspective and the regulatory aspect of it. So then more specifically, why rules? Well, why are there rules for anything, right? Rules serve a few purposes. One, it's how do you do what you're supposed to do, right? People have to understand why they do what they do, how they're supposed to do what they're doing. Are there time frames? Are there requirements? And so rules in this instance allows lawyers, all lawyers, to know what they need to do as it relates to professional ethics, right? What's the code of conduct? What are the right things you're supposed to do in order to make sure that you are doing your job, that the administration of justice is fair, right? Because we're a part of that. And also making sure that we're doing right by our clients. Right? So these rules help everyone to understand, what are you supposed to do? What's the right thing to do? What are the things that advance justice and make sure that our clients are protected, but also that we're protected, that we know what we're supposed to be doing. So that's next picture, right? Sort of second level down. Rules as it relates to advertising. That's your specific question, right? Why is it relates to...
0: Yeah, we don't have rules for wedding photographers and what they can, you know, put out there.
1: Yeah, well, wedding photographers aren't licensed. We are. Doctors are licensed.
0: Give the department state enough time and we might be licensing them pretty soon in New York.
1: Well, we hope not. But because of the special responsibility as lawyers that we have, and there's a trust, right, that we are going to do the appropriate thing. Mm-hmm. So to make sure that lawyers do that, and going along with the broader point of why do we have rules generally, you know, these particular rules, as we've seen, these rules are a little outdated, and the removal of this 30-day ban is a part of the modernization effort. But historically, if we take a step back over 100 years or so, it was a bit unseemly for lawyers to advertise. And so there were a lot of rules around lawyers couldn't advertise at all. But as things have changed, like the reality has changed of what our practice is, how dispersed people are, and the ways of people getting information has changed. When the country was a lot smaller, it was easy to go to your next door neighbor and say, hey, do you know a lawyer, right? Someone that you can vouch for that will do right by me. But our communities are very large. Not a lot of people have come in contact with lawyers. And so advertising is a very important way for lawyers to be able to communicate to people who need to have services. So over the last, so after the people realized, you know, maybe advertising is a good thing, then they made some changes to a lot of regulations around it because it was still considered, lawyers shouldn't be doing this, but we recognize that lawyers have to. But as things have progressed so much with the internet, TV, radio, people have so many more means of being able to get information. You know, these rules around advertising have become even more outdated. And there have been trends in many states, about 20 plus states, that have been looking more closely at these advertising rules and making changes to make them more streamlined and more efficient so that the lawyers have a better understanding and a clearer and simpler understanding of what they're supposed to be doing.
0: Well, one of those substantive impacts, though, is that restriction that currently exists on soliciting clients within 30 days of an incident. And I'm curious about the practical effect of that, because just in my commute alone, I saw multiple billboards encouraging people to contact XYZ firms. So how is that different than a specific solicitation for someone involved directly in an incident? I mean, does it have a practical effect?
1: Well, and let's start off with what the rule was, right? So the rule under the New York Rules of Professional Conduct, it was Rule 7.3E. This is what's changed. There was no solicitation relating to a specific incident involving potential claims for personal injury or wrongful death. It shouldn't be disseminated before the 30th day after the date of the incident. Then there was another provision that said if a filing needed to be done within 30 days of the incident itself, no unsolicited communication shall be made before the 15th day after the date of the incident. So that's the rule that has changed. And it's very specific. This is if you're involved like in a personal injury or wrongful death matter. Mm-hmm. The advertising you're seeing is probably a lot more general than that.
0: Well, that's what I mean. You mentioned specific incident, but I know if I have an accident or I get rear-ended, I'm going to think about that ad that I already saw. And while it wasn't specifically tailored to the incident that I am experiencing, there already was advertising that's influenced me. So that's why I was curious what you see as the practical effect of relaxing a restriction on specific incidents, since there's already so much general advertising.
1: Well, the general advertising is general, right? This is something that would be a bit more targeted. So it allows attorneys who may have some information or have come in contact with individuals who may need someone. Now they can directly say, well, hey, if you do need my services, this is what you can do. This is how I can help. So that specific restriction around that direct solicitation with someone, in contrast to the more general one, that's what's been changed. So the lawyers can be more, they can reach out.
0: Yeah, what does that look like in 2026 and beyond? I mean, are we going to have online social media ads that are tailored to people who have searched, I was in a car crash, and how do I pay my bills?
1: Well, I don't know what it's going to look like. I mean, there, as you just identified, there are many channels.
0: That's what I would do if I was trying to find people.
1: Well, even though that could be a way, there still are rules, right? Go back to the rules. This 30-day time period has been removed. But that doesn't mean that the way that lawyers do outreach is not still, there's still rules around that. Right. So some of the things that still remain prohibitive, and this kind of goes back to a piece about what we're talking about, because I think you're saying, well, can't they just go out and use all these different channels, right?
0: Sure.
1: And bombard people with information. No, they cannot do that. So one, they can't make false and misleading statements. Two, they can't use coercion, duress, or harassment. And some people may think, you know, getting tons of emails from someone is a form of harassment. So this would manage that, right? You can't inundate people with information. You have to be more judicious in how you do outreach. You can do the outreach, but you have to be careful about how you do it. Lawyers still may not continue to solicit someone who's made it clear they don't want to be solicited, right? So if you say, no, I don't want you, then they can't keep going and, you know, they can't DM you, right? And say, hey, you know, what about me? And then lawyers still face restrictions on live person-to-person solicitations when the lawyer's financial interest is a significant motive for them doing outreach. This still has to be, I'm trying to assist you and give you information about services that are available. So these areas still provide some guardrails in how individuals can be contacted. And it still protects them because what the lawyer is giving is truthful information, targeted information. They're not going to inundate you with tons of stuff and be on many channels. They have to be more judicious in how they do the outreach to say, hey, I can help you.
0: Well, before we move on, let me reintroduce you for listeners just joining us. This is WCNY's The Capitol Press Room, and I'm speaking with New York State Bar Association President Taya Grays about updated to the advertising and soliciting rules and regulations for New York attorneys. Can we have literal ambulance chasers now under these new rules?
1: So ambulance chasers are what? People that follow the ambulance and they're like, hey, me, hey, me, hey, me.
0: But it's more of a metaphor. I'm curious now, could we have a literal one?
1: Well, getting to that point, I would say no.
0: Okay.
1: Right? Because if someone does follow the ambulance and goes to the hospital, that person could be like, if someone's asking you and you're like, I just had a concussion. I don't know what's happening. And they're asking you questions. That could be considered coercion, right? You're not in your right frame of mind to be able to make a decision. Or it could be seen as you're asking, like the lawyer's trying to have someone make a decision under duress, right? So there still are these rules, like I said, that would prevent that type of behavior. So do they go to the hospital? Maybe. But they have to be mindful that if they take certain steps in talking to someone whose mental state of mind is not one in which they can make a decision, they could still fall under a complaint or still have a complaint filed against them for coercing someone or acting or trying to get someone to do something under duress.
0: And how does the individual benefit from ending these restrictions in terms of the timeliness of these? How does that individual benefit from potentially getting an attorney faster if someone's reaching out to them proactively?
1: So the prohibition, this time period was for plaintiff's attorneys. Mm-hmm. If you're in an insurance company, the insurance company could still do outreach to you and ask you to settle a matter. There was data that showed the insurance companies were actually more at an advantage, right? Because they could go and say, hey, I know you're in pain. You know, I know you want to get this over with. You know, let's just settle this matter, right? And an individual who's like, well, I don't know, I can't, a lawyer can't speak to me during this time period.
0: But they could reach out to a lawyer.
1: If they were aware of the right lawyer to go to.
0: I think if you've watched enough TV or seen any ads, you know that you could hire a lawyer. You know that you don't have to go in to these conversations unarmed.
1: That is true. But if someone's calling you, it's your insurance company, mm-hmm. and they're saying, we can give you something right now, someone may not feel as inclined to get legal services, or they may say, well, you know, my insurance company is going to handle this, right? So I think for most people, they want to do what's easy, right? If someone, they just went through something pretty horrible, an accident, they're out of work, they're healing, and the insurance company's like, we can take care of this for you, right? They probably aren't thinking about a lawyer, even notwithstanding that there are lots of ads all around, right? When I was, I'll say this as an example. It's in the criminal space, but I think it's an indication of people's mindsets. When I was a prosecutor, it was amazing how many people would talk to me, right? I would sit and have conversations with them. You watch lots of TV, and what do they say? Don't talk to police. Don't talk to prosecutors. You have a right to remain silent. I can't tell you how many people actually ended up saying things to me. And sometimes it was incriminating. And I'm like, oh, you know, I've told you, you have a right to remain silent. You have a right to an attorney. And they still want to speak, right? People may know that sitting here, right? There's no exigent circumstances. You're not in pain. You're in your normal mindset, right? But when you're in, when you're under pressure, right? When you're trying to think about what am I going to do about my job, right? I have these bills that are coming. The hospital is asking me about stuff. You may not be thinking about a lawyer. You're thinking about what's in front of you, and someone is giving you an option to resolve that. You might just say, look, I'm just going to take it. But this allows attorneys to do some outreach to let people know, hey, you don't have to make that decision right away. You can wait, and I can help you think through what's the best way for you to be able to be remunerated for what has happened to you.
0: Well, unfortunately, that's all the time we have for this conversation. We've been speaking with New York State Bar Association President Taya Graves. President Graves, thank you so much for making the time. Really appreciate it.
1: You are welcome, Dave. So happy that I'm back and you asked me these questions about this. So take care.
0: Support for the Capitol Press Room comes from O'Donnell & Associates, a public affairs firm providing strategic guidance to businesses and nonprofits on navigating policy and regulatory issues. 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

0: I'm David Lombardo, and you're listening to WCNY's The Capitol Press Room. We're getting to know some of the new faces who will be serving in the state legislature in January, and in this episode, we're checking in with Brian Romero, a Queens Democrat who previously worked in the state legislature and won about two-thirds of the Democratic primary vote in June for an assembly seat in western Queens that will not be contested in November. Thanks for making the time, Brian, and congrats on your primary victory.
1: Thanks so much for having me, Dave.
0: So your pathway to representing the 34th Assembly District in the Western Queens began with your former boss deciding to run for the state Senate. And I'm curious, if the opportunity to run in an open seat like this hadn't presented itself, do you think you still would have run for the state legislature at some point, or would your career have taken you elsewhere?
1: Yeah, you know, it's kind of hard to tell. I know that following Trump's election, I felt a sense of duty to continue my work in advocacy. At the time, I was with JGR as our chief of staff. I actually left to go work for the state Senate for a year to work for State Senator Kristen Gonzalez, chair of the Internet and Technology Committee, which was very exciting. And, you know, we worked on things like regulating artificial intelligence and such. And in my mind, I was going to do one or two more years. I had always wanted to work in the state Senate and then go back to nonprofit. I actually, you know, part of the reason why I went from nonprofit to government was to learn more of how it's done in Albany and bring and share that knowledge back to the advocacy sector. So I don't think so, but the fact of the matter is that it did present itself, and I have over 5 years of experience in the state legislature, in the assembly, and in the Senate, strong relationships with the advocacy world and with this community that I grew up in and have served as well, as you said. So it felt like the right thing to do at the right time. I'm very excited and ready to hit the ground running.
0: Well, yeah, let's talk about that experience and how that's going to inform your work as a state lawmaker, because a lot of seats in the state legislature are filled by former staffers. And because you're going to be one of those lawmakers in January, what is that edge that you think that experience gives you? Is it in how to move a bill? Is it in just knowing where the bathrooms are? I mean, what is the edge that you think you might have over someone else?
1: Yeah, well, certainly knowing where the bathrooms are is always helpful. And yes, I think, you know, I did come into the state legislature and particularly the assembly having done nonprofit advocacy before that for a couple of years at the city, state, and federal level, which is also part of why JGR asked me to be your chief of staff, was because of my experience in Albany and in just moving legislation and or getting budget investments. But I have always approached this work as an activist, and I do still see that as my role, even as a state legislator. And so, yes, I have an advantage in that I understand the assembly, I understand the structure, I understand protocol, I understand the process of moving legislation forward, right? We got universal school meals done in the state budget and other issues because of that knowledge. So in that way, I feel very privileged and excited and grateful for that. And, you know, I think on the other hand, some may say, you know, you are or have been part of the establishment. Why would we have wanted you to be the one to take this seat? And so I think for me, that question, and even now speaking to you, sets up for me the intention that I want to come into the assembly with the same values and the same principles that I entered the assembly, which was as an activist, as an organizer, as a democratic socialist. And then, yes, I am supplementing all of that with the skill set that I have built over years in the legislature. And so I know the members. I know I have close relationships with some than others. I actually just met with the speaker, which was wonderful, and looking forward to working with him.
0: Was that a trip, having a conversation in this new capacity, having previously had a very different relationship, if one at all, as a staffer?
1: Yeah, I mean, I think the great thing is Speaker Heasty really knows the staff too. He knows his members, of course, but he was always very kind and generous with me as a chief of staff. And because I worked for JGR for so long, he just knew me from being around. So our meeting was great. He, you know, it was perhaps different maybe than other members. I won't say what we talked about, but yeah, I think it's a little different of a conversation, but nonetheless, it's odd. And what I will say, if it's okay, is that he said, the thing for you is you're going to have to transition from, which is true, being a staffer to being the member. That has been a little interesting, sort of seeing your face on literature and stuff is, yeah, odd.
0: Well, you said you still approach this as an activist, and I'm curious, mm-hmm. What does that look like in practice, being a activist assembly member? What does that look like compared to how someone else might approach this job?
1: Yeah, that's a great question. I think for me, I always see the role of an organizer here in that, there are legislators who come in and are starting to learn the process of how to move bills, maybe even what it means to work in coalition. And I've been doing that for years. And that's how I plan on approaching this role is whatever legislation I champion or issues I support or really want to go to bat for, I'm excited to build relationships with the rest of my colleagues in the conference as an approach of organizing to see where there's places that I can move them along and where there are places maybe I will understand over time because of their district, it won't happen that way. But also I'm excited to work with other organizers who are coming into the state legislature who are also experienced in building broad coalitions from everywhere from DSA, WFP to even nonprofit groups and others. So that's really what I'm thinking about when I'm approaching it as an activist. But also, I'm a big believer in direct action. I think it's important also to use the platform that we have to lift up the issues in every means that we can. During the time that I was chief of staff with JGR, I got arrested for Gaza outside of Senator Gillibrand's office because I believed firmly that we should not be engaging in genocide. And so that's still very much who I am and will be working as, while also appreciating that not every tactic and every strategy is going to be used all the time at every time, right? We're going to have to determine at what points, how we push things and where we put pressure and how we do that in a way that moves the issue forward, doesn't isolate the issue from maybe the conference, but really helps people understand and come along.
0: Well, yeah, I'm interested in that practical implementation of that activist ideal that you just laid out, because it's one thing to be pushing an issue. It's another to be the lawmaker who has to consider a whole host of other issues as well. And then at the end of the day, is responsible for things like keeping the state government funded. And so, is that something that you've already wrestled with as you think about your approach, or something that you think you really can't answer until that budget vote or that standalone bill comes before you and you have to figure out, well, here's where I stand for, but here's what I need to do to keep the lights on, or to this is the best possible version of this bill, for example?
1: Yeah, it's interesting. I feel like sometimes folks talk about either being a leftist or a socialist or even an organizer as almost sort of mutually exclusive from being pragmatic. But actually, we know and we've seen in the last mayoral election and even in this one that New Yorkers want us to focus on bread and butter issues, right? They want us to focus on making things more affordable. That's a very practical thing to get around, and there are real bills that we could move forward and advance that address that. They're not, altruistic or anything. We, as an organizer, I do believe there are issues, there are root issues, there are problems, there are solutions, and luckily we're working in a legislature where there's capacity to draft legislation, advance legislation, and or get budget investments to address those issues. I think for me, the way that I think about it is my principles and values, where I come from, who I am, the community that I am excited to represent and serve, are very clear about the things that they want and that they believe in. They believe that ICE is absolutely harmful and that we must do more to protect our immigrant neighbors. They believe that universal childcare is something that they want to see fully funded and permanent, not a one-shot deal. My neighbors also believe that we should have livable wages in our state and that we should have more housing where people can actually afford to live in. So even though my values of equity and justice and dignity as a socialist very much is going to inform the work that I do, I've spent years translating those values and principles into real legislative action and working with a conference that is very diverse, right? We got universal school meals done because we worked with Republicans. We worked with Democrats across the conference, across the state, from

0: So where do you see yourself deviating from your predecessor and former boss? Are there certain issues where you have a different position or maybe have a different approach? Or do you see yourself largely as a continuation of the ideology and priorities that she championed?
1: Yeah, I think the wonderful thing and why I worked so long for Jessica Gonzalez Rojas is because while she had her issue areas that she really led on for years, where we even overlapped healthcare, sexual health, there was also issue areas that she hadn't worked on, but she was open to learning more about. And if there was applicability to her district, she was all hands on board. So one of those things were like improving mental health access in schools. And so that is something I certainly I brought to her, and we talked about more, and she heard and asked about when she went on school tours. And it just became very clear that across the state and across the country, obviously, we have a youth mental health crisis. And so she understood, as I did for years, that increasing our workforce in schools and investing more in mental health was a way to address those issues. I'm going to continue that work, but largely, mental health issues are something that is very near and dear to me. I am a social worker by training. I did psychotherapy for several years before moving into policy work. I worked with people who have addictions and diverse mental health issues. And so that's going to be a major focus of mine. We've done some stuff in the state budget previously, but I think there's a lot more that we need to do to improve mental health access, parity, and equity in our state. That's an issue I'm going to really, really lead on. And food insecurity, we will very much align on. I was very happy to draft a lot of the bills and work on a lot of the bills that she has carried, and I hopefully will inherit, whether that's increasing the SNAP minimum benefit or establishing a state version of SNAP for undocumented folks. So those issue areas we overlap in, certainly. I think back to sort of education, I will say one thing that's very important to me, and I've spoken to the mayor of New York City about, Zohra Mamdani, is addressing student homelessness. I think a lot of folks now, sort of who've heard my story, know that at a young age, my family and I were homeless because we could not keep up with costs. So the concept of affordability is not abstract to me. I lived it and suffered from a city and a state that didn't make things more affordable for working families. So I'm really invested in addressing student homelessness by means of increasing investment in our schools on that issue. That will trickle down to New York City, hopefully in other localities. But the other thing that I would say, and this is also from the time that I worked with Senator Gonzalez, was it is very clear to me, and under her leadership even more so, that artificial intelligence is a real, can be a real threat to so much in our society. And I was very excited to work with Senator Gonzalez on her work on regulating AI. There's a lot more that we need to do in very specific ways. And so that's another issue area that I really want to address and work on, among the other issue areas that you can tell from JGR's bills introduced are bills that I will work on too that have local significance, like addressing human trafficking.
0: We've been speaking with Brian Romero. He is the winner of the Democratic primary in the 34th Assembly District in the western part of Queens and the presumptive next representative for the district. Brian, thank you again for making the time and congrats on the primary victory.
1: Yeah, thank you so much for having me, and I'm looking forward to more conversation.
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4: The Public News Service Tuesday Afternoon Update, I'm Mike Clifford. President Donald Trump is in Turkey for a two-day NATO summit. The first order of business is a meeting with Turkish President Erdogan, where the talks are centered on the possible sale of U.S. F-35 fighter jets, despite a ban against sales to Turkey. CNN quotes NATO's chief as saying U.S. allies have made remarkable progress with defense spending, a salient issue for Trump, who's called on them to step up. Meantime, on the heels of America's quarter millennial, the White House is questioning the world's largest museum and its depiction of the United States being founded on stolen indigenous land. The nearly 200-page report was quietly published over the holiday weekend.
5: It criticizes exhibits in the Smithsonian Institution for reinforcing narratives that the U.S. government forcibly pushed Indians from their ancestral land.

0: violence. The White House argues these interpretations place too much emphasis on racial injustice while downplaying the nation's founding ideals and accomplishments. But Native scholars like Dan Leverance contend land dispossession and treaty violations are essential parts of the American story.
1: I think it's important to remember history accurately. A part of that is remembering, for purposes of the Declaration of Independence, Indians were sort of used as a propaganda tool by the colonists.
0: I'm Judith Ruiz Branch reporting.
2: Next, juvenile justice groups are pressing California lawmakers to allow for parole after 25 years behind bars for certain age groups initially sentenced to life without any chance of conditional release.
3: Currently, people who committed a serious crime before age 18 can petition the state's parole board after serving 25 years. In the legislature, Senate Bill 672 would extend that to young adults 18 to 25. Karina Cardenas, a third-year law student at University of the Pacific, recently wrote a paper on life without parole.
4: The board will evaluate an offender's personal development through psychological assessments, risk evaluation measures, and statements by family members, academic professionals, community advocates, and victims.
3: In a social media post, Republican State Senator Brian Jones stated that, quote, California Democrats are about to pass SB 672 to open the prison gates for over 1,600 cold-blooded killers. I'm Suzanne Potter.
2: And with the 2026 midterm election season underway, a new poll shows most older Ohio residents consider their finances a top priority. Jenny Carlson with AARP Ohio says older adults are much more likely to vote than their younger neighbors and will likely have an outsized impact on the outcome.
5: Their top issues are rising prices, Social Security and Medicare. And so when we talk about close races, highly motivated older voters, especially 50-plus swing voters, can make a huge difference.
2: The new survey from AARP found 56% of older voters are concerned about their personal financial situation. This is Public News Service. Environmental groups say tiny plastic pellets are increasingly showing up in U.S. waterways where they threaten both wildlife and human health.
6: The pellets, also known as nurdles, are about the size of a lentil and serve as the foundational building blocks of plastic products. They're often spilled in transit or released through permitted factory discharges. Chelsea McDonald with the nonprofit Waterkeeper Alliance says a recent count by volunteers across the globe found more than 1 million.
7: These pellets are really just like a slow motion oil spill into our waterways that aren't going away unless it's being cleaned up.
6: She says the fossil fuels needed to make plastic are a major driver of climate change. Dark pellets in the environment have also been found to absorb more sunlight, leading to quicker snow melt. Volunteers found a minimal number of pellets in Maine, but warn plastic is increasingly being found in New England staples like oysters and mussels. I'm Catherine Carley.
2: Next, in combating the opioid crisis, Minnesota is among the states that are trying to prolong recent success.
8: In Minnesota, opioid overdose deaths have fallen sharply from recent pandemic-era spikes, but rates are still higher than pre-COVID levels. Dr. Karen Scott with the Foundation for Opioid Response Efforts says partners are still trying to get a handle on teens accessing counterfeit pills laced with fentanyl. The foundation's recent grant awards emphasize groups that affected populations first turn to.
9: We really recognize a gap in funding opportunities for smaller organizations that are working at a very local level to address the overdose crisis in terms of prevention, harm reduction.
8: FOR's new round of community grantees includes the Metro Youth Diversion Center in Minneapolis. It'll update its culturally crafted curriculum in response to changing drug use trends while doing community outreach. I'm Mike Moen.
2: Finally, the Okefenokee Swamp in Georgia is considered one of the most captivating wilderness areas left in the South. Those who treasure it wonder about its future with needed support not in place.
10: The 400,000-acre swamp is a place with no roads, where alligators, bears, and birds live undisturbed. Antoine Nixon grew up visiting the swamp on school field trips. Now he takes others there on bike rides, boat tours, and camping trips through his organization Sowing Seeds Outside the Walls. He's a pastor and community leader who says the swamp is a gift to be cared for, not just visited.
11: The Okefenokee, to me, was like Eden in the Bible. It was set aside, set off. child, something that God created, and that man had a task to make sure that we steward it, and which is to till it and take care of it.
10: Okefenokee supports sensitive species, including the eastern indigo snake, wood stork, and red cockheaded woodpecker. I'm Tramell Gomes.
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12: 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It's July 7th, 2026. I hope you'll stay tuned for the next 2 hours. And I hope this broadcast finds you doing well today. Thank you for tuning in. Here is new music from Wadada Leo Smith, Kasim Nakvi, and Andrew Cyril, 3 years later from Peace Anthems.

0: 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We shall know victory.
1: Two from Wadada Leo Smith. That was Don't You Remember with Ed Blackwell, recorded in 1986, released in 2010 on the Blue Mountains Sun Drummer. And we started with Kasim Naqvi, Wadada Leo Smith, and Andrew Surreal 3 years later from Peace Anthems, released this year on Red Hook Records. Here's music from Roscoe Mitchell and the Note Factory. This is Leola from 9 to Get Ready. 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

That's David Murray, tenor saxophone, Jerry Allen on the piano, and Terry Lynn Carrington on the drums, playing Jerry Allen's composition, The Nurturer, from the 2016 release, Perfection. Roscoe Mitchell before that, and The Note Factory, Leola, from Nine to Get Ready.

music from Ignacio Plaza Ponce, artist new to me. That was him on piano with Celine Saint-Aimé on bass and voice, and Matteo Pastorino, the clarinetist, inclusive chord from a 2023 release entitled Arullos.

That's Pharoah Sanders. Love is Everywhere. Wisdom Through Music, 1972. David S. Ware before that. Prayer from Birth of a Being, recorded in 1977 with Cooper Moore on the piano and Mark Edwards on the drums. Here's new music from Doyoon Kim. This is Calculus of Our Souls from Wellspring.

New music from Doyoon Kim. That was Calculus of Our Souls from Wellspring, released this year on Tao Forms. Quick station announcement. We have an event coming up on Friday, Patch Me Through Community. WRFI and Seed Bomb present Patch Me Through Community on the Ithaca Commons. 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One of the details I feel okay about letting you know about, RFI DJs include this go-around, Sarah Hennies, myself, and Lowercase Mark. 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Current conditions at Ithaca Tompkins International Airport, overcast, 72 degrees Fahrenheit, 22 degrees Celsius. This afternoon, a slight chance of showers, partly sunny with a high near 80. Tonight, mostly clear with a low around 60. And tomorrow, Wednesday, mostly sunny with a high near 88. Here's Calm from Wayne Shorter.

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And if you're just joining me, it's Jumpin' the Sugar Bowl. My name is Kier, with you Tuesdays 12 to 2. Getting the second hour started with Tomek Holonyevsky, dear friend. This is United from his collection Un.

That was the Bulgarian State Radio and Television Female Vocal Choir, Polegnala Etedora, from the famous 1989 release Le Mystère de Voix Bulgaris. Alice Coltrane, Turaya Sangitananda before that, Era, an untranslated or untranslatable ancient Egyptian text from World Spirituality Classics, one, the ecstatic music of Alice Coltrane, Turaya Sangitananda, and Taoist priests of Hsinchu with hymns for purifying water, etc., from a 1979 release, Chinese Taoist music. And Tomek Honyevsky, dear friend, too soon departed, with United from Un. Here's one of my favorite recordings in the world. This is Ronald Shannon Jackson and the Decoding Society, Mystery at Dawn.

That was low. Two-step from Secret Name, at least in 1999. Ronald Shannon and Jackson and the Decoding Society before that with Mystery at Dawn from Barbecue Dog, released in 1983. And you're hearing all this music on Jumpin' the Sugar Bowl here on WRFI. It's community radio from the heart of the Finger Lakes. Here's some music from Brian Eno's Another Green World.

music from the Elvin Jones LP Midnight Walk, released in 1967. There's a track entitled All of Us, composed by the trumpeter you heard, Barry Jones, featuring Hank Mobley on the tenor saxophone, Abdullah Ibrahim, then known as Donald Brand, on the piano, and Don on the bass. Before that,

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I'm back. My name is Morpheus, and you're listening to The Good, The Bad, and The Ugly. Get a take of this musical history I'm about to drop on you.

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0: Nina Simone, I wish I'd know how it would feel to be free. If you're a newcomer, or if you're getting, and if you're late to the show, I'm Morpheus, and you're listening to The Good, The Bad, and The Ugly. Now, there are a lot of people trapped behind these lines, and there ain't no freedom there.
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1: Ladies and gentlemen, fellow Americans, lady Americans, this is James Brown. I want to talk to you about one of our most deadly killers in the country today. I had a dream the other night, and I was sitting in my living room, just dozed off to sleep, so I started dreaming. I dreamed I walked in a place, and I saw a real strange, weird object standing up talking to the people, and I found out it was heroin, that deadly drug that go in your vein. He said, I came to this country without a passport. Ever since then, I've been hunted and sought. My little white grains are nothing but waste, soft and deadly and bitter to taste. But I'm a world of power, and all know it's true. Use me once, and you'll know it too. I can make a mere schoolboy forget his books. I can make a world-famous beauty neglect her looks. I can make a good man forsake his wife, send a greedy man to prison for the rest of his life. I can make a man forsake his country and flag, make a girl sell her body for a $5 bag. Some think my adventure's a joy and a thriller, but I'll put a gun in your hand and make you a killer. In cellophane bags I found my way to heads of state, to children at play. I finance in China, ran in Japan, I'm respected in Turkey, and I'm legal in Siam. I take my addicts and make them steal, borrow, beg.

black or mix. I can make the most virile of men forget their sex. So now, my man, you must, you know, do your best to keep up your habit until your arrest. Now the police have taken you from under my wing. Do you think they dare defy me, I who am king? Now, you must lie in that county jail where I can't get to you by visit or mail. So squirm with discomfort, wiggle and cough. 6 days of madness, and you might throw me off. Curse me in name, defy me in speech, but you'd pick me up right now if I were in your reach. All through your center, you become resolved to your fate. Fear not, young man or woman, I'll be waiting at the gate. And don't be afraid, don't run, I'll not chase. Sure, my name is Helwin, and you'll be back for a taste. 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Your foot is in the stirrup. And make haste, mount the steed, and ride him well. For the white horse of Helwin will ride you to hell.

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1: King Heroin by James Brown. This next song has traveled with me on my journey or odyssey. 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

That was Tom's Diner by Suzanne Vega. 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

0: Golden Time of Day by Frankie Beverly in Mays. I'm Morpheus, and you're listening to The Good, the Bad, and the Ugly at WRFI 89.7 Odessa, 88.1 Ithaca, and WINO 91.9 Watkins Glen.
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I'm Morpheus, and you've been listening to The Good, the Bad, and the Ugly. Amy's Winehouse is up at the top of the hour.

0: This is National Native News. I'm Jill Freitas. Former U.S. Secretary of the Interior Deb Haaland came to Juneau last weekend as a stop on a tour of her new memoir, A Voice Like Mine. Haaland was the first Indigenous person to be appointed a cabinet secretary. The name of the book comes from a campaign slogan she used when she successfully ran for Congress in 2018, Haaland recounted. Her media consultant told her that Congress had never heard a voice like hers, and the phrase, a voice like mine, felt apt to Haaland. Here's Haaland speaking to a crowd at the Sea Alaska Heritage Institute Clan House.
1: We'd never had a Native woman in Congress. We had to wait 233 years to be represented in the U.S. House of Representatives.
0: Haaland is Laguna Pueblo from New Mexico. The memoir includes many recipes based on traditional Puebloan foods. Haaland said that food has always been a part of her political organizing work.
1: When I started organizing in Indian Country, trying to get people registered and out to vote, I would ply them with green chili stew and bread so they would come to our events. And then we'd all, go early vote or something like that.
0: Haaland is currently running for governor of New Mexico. She said she was inspired by Indigenous advocates who came before her, and she hopes there are more to follow.
1: This book I dedicated for those who have never given up. We can't ever give up. You can't get tired and say, oh my God, we've been fighting this for 10 years. I'm done. I'm just going to, do something. I'm going to go watch TV. I don't know. We can't ever give up, because I don't think our ancestors ever gave up.
0: A Voice Like Mine came out in June and is now available at local bookstores. This story was provided by KTOO's Yvonne Crumry. A group of First Nations in Ontario have signed a deal with the Canadian and

0: observed development. It is achieved when First Nations have meaningful opportunities to participate, to invest, to lead, and to help shape the future of projects taking place within their territories.
1: Darlington is the site of four small modular reactors which are now under construction at a cost of about $21 billion. The first reactor is expected to be completed by 2030, and when fully operational, the four will generate about 1,200 megawatts of power, enough for about 1.2 million homes. Canada's Finance Minister, François-Philippe Champagne, says the loan guarantee is among the first and so far the largest in the loan guarantee program with First Nations.
2: When it comes to nation-building projects, Indigenous peoples are partners, and we want that today to be a blueprint. And nations across our country are watching what we're achieving today, because today is a great example of us working together to achieve a common goal that generations will look back with pride.
1: Ontario's energy minister says the involvement of First Nations in the project marks an important milestone, and he adds that it's sensible for any government to build alliances and partnerships with First Nations. For National Native News, I'm Dan Karpinchuk.
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4: Good afternoon. Welcome to the 4 o'clock hour. You know what time it is. It's Amy's Wine House. This is your host, Amy. And what do I have for you today? Well, it's summer. It's sort of, I'm scatterbrained, and so this particular set has no real theme at all. I'm calling it my all-over-the-place set for you today, and I love that about Freeform Radio. I love that about WRFI. You know, DJs get on the air and they can play within reason whatever they want, and there is no algorithm, and that's what's super magical about independent radio. So I'm glad you tuned in. And what about that World Cup? I've got a couple of little tunes that, I don't know, hit the feels for me for the World Cup. Watch the game today. Hope you did too. If you didn't, wow, a game for the ages. All right, so I'm going to start just at the beginning. Again, no rhyme and reason. Some new stuff, some old classics, stuff I'm really enjoying right now. And I'm going to kick it off with TV on the Radio.

That was the fabulous Kim Deal with her debut solo album, Nobody Loves You More. That song is Coast. That album came out in 2024. You are listening to WRFI. This is Amy. We are doing an Amy's Winehouse. I'm hoping some people out there are multitasking, watching the game. Let me know how it is going and listening to me in between. Let's see. You know Kim Deal. You know that they were the bassist and co-vocalist for the Pixies. They were the front woman of the Breeders. And I'm a sucker for that song because I love the horns. Before that, you heard Prettiest Thing. That is a song by Mackay Colvin. This is a new artist that I just recently discovered. I don't know very much about her. This is a single that was released this year in March. She is an indie artist from Santa Fe, Mexico, and this is a new single off of her album, As the Dog Lies Down, which I'm really enjoying, so check it out. And at the very top of the set, Million Miles, that is TV on the Radio. That's a single from 2013. That's Tunde singing there. I saw Tunde Adebempe a couple of weeks ago, and I remembered how much I love TV on the Radio, so I love that song. So let's see, weather. It's that time. The weather window, it's cloudy. It's a little humid right now. I think the high looked, they said the high was going to be around 78. I think it's about 80, 84 in there, somewhere in those early 80s. The heat finally broke, but the humidity is still there. Tonight, the low will be 62 with winds light. Tomorrow, Wednesday, it's partly cloudy, high near 85. Winds light and variable, and the low tonight, the low tomorrow night, 67. And on Thursday, it looks like cloudy with showers later in the day. High creeping up there, 88 with a chance of rain at 50%. All right, so I'm doing a kind of everywhere, all over the place kind of set. Things I'm liking, things are just, I remember I'm enjoying. I hope you enjoy this free form today. This next artist I saw when I was on the road. I saw her and her band in New Orleans at Jazz Fest, and it's one of my favorite new discoveries from Jazz Fest. And speaking of horns, this is, got a lot of them. Here is Johanna Rose.

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You can also tell your smart speaker to play WRFI. I hope you are enjoying this all over the place mix today. That was the Dick Dale and his Deltones doing the song Misery Lou. And that's off of actually a compilation called Ultra Surf Presents Hit the Surf. That's from 1962. Famously, that was used as the opening track to the Quentin Tarantino film Pulp Fiction. That's a blistering song there. I love those keys. Before that, Coming Down, that's Jackie Shane. That's a single from 1963. Interesting story about Jackie Shane, an American soul and rhythm and blues singer from Nashville, prominent in the music scene of Toronto, considered to be a pioneer transgender performer. She fled Jim Crow South and traveled with a traveling carnival and ended up in Canada and then moved to Montreal, where she was invited to play with Frank Motley and his Motley crew at the Esquire Show Bar. And at that point, was still presenting as a man on stage with performing songs by Ray Charles and Bobby Bland, and just did some incredible music. Before that, at the top of that set was Real One. That's Johanna Rose. That's a single from 2025. She is a New Orleans-based singer-songwriter, and she plays the upright bass. She actually got her start street performing. Her guitarist is also female, so it's a female-fronted band. There are two trombones, two trumpets, keys, a banjo, and two guitars in the band. And actually, she's coming to Ithaca, of all places. On July 22nd, she's playing on the Ithaca Boat Tour Sunset Cruise. I'll be there. I think that sounds like a lot of fun. She has a new album out called Chain Smoking Below Sea Level. It's out on vinyl and CD off on the Flail Records label. And apparently this whole album was recorded in her bedroom in New Orleans. And let's see. That brings us to, you know what? It's the middle of the show, and it's time for our sip and song. You've got it, right? It's hot. It's a good day for a cocktail, watching those games. The drink I'm going to bring you actually is an original cocktail. It's an Amy original, and it uses summer fruit. So if you got to have some good summer fruit, go to the farmer's market and get some mint and good quality rum. My favorite rum is Plantation Rum. I like that brand. So you're going to makes two servings. So you need 6 ounces of rum, and you muddle it in a shaker with 1 to 2 teaspoons of demerara sugar, depending on how sweet you like it. You juice a whole lemon and you put it in the shaker. Then you take a half of a ripe peach, really nice ripe peach. You peel it and you chop it up and you put it into the shaker. If you've got cherries, 10 nice summer red cherries, pit them, half them, and throw them in the shaker. And then if you have a simple syrup, you can use that, a little splash of simple syrup, 2 teaspoons. Or if you have orgeat, which I really like, gives it kind of a Mai Tai flavor, add a little orgeat syrup. You're going to muddle this with your muddler. You got to really muddle it. And then you're going to strain the drink into a low ball with ice. And you can top it off with a little ginger ale. You know, you can put a sprig of mint on it. You can give it a little stir. It's a really pretty pink red color. And I'm going to name it the Hope and Glory. And I'm going to serve it up with a little two-tone ska. I have a little tiny mini set here. A couple songs from the two-tone ska revival here. This is Land of Hope and Glory. Madness.

WRFI, that makes me feel all the feels for the World Cup right there. That was L. Michaels Affair with a short and sweet song called Drumline. That's off the 24-hour sports album from last year. Wow, what a game this earlier this afternoon. I was rooting for Egypt, but Argentina pulled it out. What a game. All right, before that, I mean, this set was a little bit upbeat. It's got the ska there, the two-tone ska. You know, it reminds me of sports, and I think of the World Cup, and I think of England and Norway. Who are you rooting for? What you just heard before Drumline was Rough Rider. That's the English beat from the album, debut album, I Just Can't Stop It. That's 1980, and that was a 2012 remaster. If you don't know what two-tone is, it's a British ska mashup with punk and rock steady from the early 80s and late 1970s. Kind of, it was named after the Two Tone record label, which promoted bands that were multiracial. And this was, of course, during a really divided time in Britain, the Thatcher years. And this band formed in Birmingham and started performing in 1978. Before that, you heard Land of Hope and Glory. That's from Madness. That's off of their album, I think debut, One Step Beyond from 1979. I played this album on repeat in ninth grade. One of my favorites. This was released by Stiff Records. This is an English pop band from Camden Town. Did a lot of ska leaning music from the northwest of London. They formed in 1976 and probably one of the most prominent bands of the late 1970s, early 80s two-tone ska revival. So that's a shout out to two of my besties from high school, Patrick and Craig. That song's for you. All right. I wanted to let you know that WRFI and Seed Bomb are presenting Patch Me Through Community on the Ithaca Commons Friday. This Friday, July 10th, from 2 to 7 p.m., there will be live DJs, community art making, and dancing. The details are at WRFI.org. And remember, you can send in your sip and song. 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I'm pleased to let you know that I will have a couple of live guests next week, so I hope you'll stay tuned. All right, we are going to switch gears all together now, and we're going to lean into some quieter, electro synth stuff, and we're going to start with this new one by PJ Harvey.

Aw, that's such a pretty song. That was No Surprises. That's Radiohead off of the OK Computer album from 1997. It's actually a remastered track from 2017. That was the third album of Radiohead's. It was from 1997. And I don't know, I love this album, and this song is like a lullaby. It's really beautiful. Before that, you heard I'm Deranged. That's David Bowie off of an EP called I'm Deranged, and that's the Lost Highway edit. This was actually co-written by Brian Eno, and it was used in the David Lynch film Lost Highway from 1997. The song was featured in both the intro and the end credits, and it appears on the soundtrack. And at the very top of the set, new PJ Harvey, really a departure from a lot of what she's done in the past. This is called Voyager. It's a single that was released just this year. It's our first song in 3 years, and it is an odyssey that was at the request of a physicist, Brian Cox. She developed this song as a draft for her coming album, and it's inspired by the voice of the NASA probe Voyager 2. So I thought that was kind of cool, and I wanted to bring it to you. Totally different set. Again, this is Amy. You're listening to Amy's Winehouse. We are doing a kind of all-over-the-place set, free-form, because that's what we're about here at WRFI. Live DJs, no algorithms, just real people giving you real music. There's some good music coming up a little later this evening. We've got shows coming up for you this evening. I have a few more songs to play. The first song is a new Fruit Bat song. And the second song is a song by one of my favorite New York rocker bands, current bands, Cab Ellis. So to play you out, here is Perhaps We're a Storm, and then I'll follow it with Dog Sitting. Have a great evening. Enjoy the games, and I'll catch you next week.

I know a lot of people don't know about that, 'cause they have never been there. But I've been there, and I know. A lot of time you love them women, and they don't love you. But I have one, and I love the one I have. That's why I tell her every morning when I wake up,

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I've even started back in the house and fixing to close the door. She'll tell me them same words.

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0: Hello, this is WRFI, and, well, usually it's the roundabout with Angela, but not today. Walter?
1: Hello.
0: Hi, Walter.
1: Hi.
0: And also, okay, so I'm Nadia, and that's Walter, and Eli is also here.
2: Hi there.
0: Very good. And there's no bed music because apparently we're not doing bed music for this program.
2: We're not. It's true.
0: Wow.
2: I have to shout everything I say.
0: Well, you could just, you and Walter could just, you know, get closer. There's two microphones in this room, so we're struggling. Guys, think about how fun it will be when Silas is here, too. The whole gang.
2: Okay. Well, you're listening to Drawing Backwards, but it's not with Will and Eli this time. It's actually
0: also, it's Nadia, not called Walter Drawing Backwards. Eli. Basically,
2: but I invented the name, so I get to decide where it is.
0: We're all from the Youth Radio Project, and we're doing a summer program, and it will be every 2 weeks, and it's called Down the Drain.
2: It's not.
0: It's called Down. Walter, what do you think it's called?
1: I don't know. I don't. I guess Down the Drain is better than Eli's thing. What it was.
2: But what do we have next, guys?
1: I don't know.
0: I thought we were going to talk for longer than that.
2: Well, what is there to say?
1: I guess we could talk about that song, but I don't know.
0: There's everything to say. Yeah, Walter, what was that song?
1: I don't know what it is. I got it off like some sort of sampler from, like, you know, the magazine. It's like The Wire. I don't know. They give out free CDs, I guess, sometimes. So
0: he doesn't know what it's called.
1: That was just one of them. I don't know what that is.
0: Well, whatever it was good.
2: It was pretty great. I liked the bird sounds, and I liked that at some point it sounded like somebody was screaming.
0: Yeah. And so the music today is going to be, me and Walter chose it, and Eli's just along for the ride. Ride down into the drain.
2: Nope.
1: Yeah. Yeah.
0: And yeah, I tried to pick songs that I hope you'll like, Eli. I don't know what Walter did. He probably did.
2: Well, I'm excited
0: something
2: to hear.
0: Interesting. Yeah, okay, so next up is Mole Machine by Simply Saucer. And Walter made a mix for me recently and had that song on it. And I had forgotten how much I like that song, so here it is.

0: listening to the Youth Radio Project. Well, the new one, at least. We're replacing Angela for a brief time with Roundabout. And you're listening. The name of this show is Grammar Police.
1: No, it's not. It's called Down the Drain, actually.
0: It's actually called How You Get Down.
1: Eli, I don't think anyone can hear you. You're kind of talking into your
0: It's called Casino Resort.
1: What? No. No, it's called DuckTales.
0: Welcome to the Casino Resort, where we play music.
1: We should call
0: you can gamble on whether you like it or not.
1: We should call it the Senior Radio Project.
2: Yeah.
1: It's like the Youth Radio Project, but with seniors.
2: But are any of us seniors?
1: Well, we could get a senior.
2: Oh.
1: I see plenty of them outside. You have your grandpa.
0: I could get him, maybe.
2: But what if it's like a senior
1: Let's
2: and also
1: him.
2: Like a senior in high school?
1: It's two seniors. Yes, two seniors.
0: Now, listen to this, everyone out there. I found a record that doesn't have a scene. I'm looking at this record, and it has no seam. And then there's this little part where they would glue it normally on a normal record, but it's not glued like that, and I'm very confused. If anybody can help me, please.
1: Walter's, like, trying to... Walter, it looked like Walter was about to turn your mic down, Eli. Okay, so what did we just hear, Walter?
2: We just heard And I Was a Boy from School by Hot Chip, which is, I don't know, a band from, like... Like the early 2000s, sort of an electronic band. Hey, did you just turn the bed music down, Nadia?
1: Just a little bit. Just a little bit.
0: I can't hear it at all.
1: Oh, yeah. That's too bad. Eli doesn't have headphones because he hasn't earned them yet.
0: I get them next time.
1: Yeah.
0: Right?
2: I don't know, Eli. Maybe.
1: I don't know, Eli. We'll find out. We'll see. Oh, yeah. And then before that was a very special song. It was Nazari by Allianz, which was a Russian, like, Soviet synth-pop band, and I think that was their only hit, but, like, if it interests you, I would really recommend that you do this. Go watch the YouTube video of that song, because it's really cool. Like, the members of the band look like they're all, like, from different bands, and the keyboard guy is kind of like this... It's like this big guy wearing sunglasses and, like, a Hawaiian shirt.
2: Yeah.
1: Why are you sighing, Eli?
0: I'm pondering.
1: You're pondering. Okay. Eli's pondering. Okay, and then what was before that, Walter?
2: That was The Three Shadows Part 3 by Bauhaus, which is, like, about fish, I guess.
1: It's about becoming a fish. Doesn't he say you become, like, the concept of a fish or something?
2: I don't know. He says you become... So I don't know. He says something about the symbol. He's, like,
1: the symbol of fish.
2: I don't know.
1: Yeah, and then before that was Mole Machine by Simply Saucer from Cyborgs Revisited. And that was the full recap. And... Do you guys want to keep talking some more, or?
0: I kind of just want to hear the next song.
1: Okay.
2: I think you do want to hear the next song. Yeah,
1: I think you want to hear the next song, too. It's really good.
2: All right.
1: I'm worried that nobody can hear Eli, because he's not even talking into the microphone.
0: I'm just making noise.
1: Okay. Well, I guess. Well, the next song is Terra Stalmo by Pansonic. So, enjoy.
0: Oh, dear. This is not good.

0: Hello.
1: Welcome back to Eli's Corner. That's the name of this radio show.
0: Okay. Eli's Corner? I thought... Okay. What's in Eli's Corner?
1: A couch.
0: A couch?
1: Two couches, and they're next to each other. They're facing each other, and then Eli sits in
0: Eli sits
1: them.
0: On one couch,
1: well, like the,
0: and...
1: Each of the couches has three sides, right? And then one open side.
0: Uh-huh.
1: You know how like, couches are like that, right?
0: Yeah, I know them, how couches
1: you
0: are.
1: You put them facing each other.
0: Uh-huh.
1: And then it's like this box. It's like a square. And it doesn't have a ceiling. The ceiling is the ceiling of wherever the couches are. So it could be the sky, or it could be...
0: I found the bed music.
1: Good. Well, it could be the sky.
0: I wasn't even listening to what you were saying. I was trying to look up the bed music.
1: But you know what I mean, right? Like, it's
0: no, you're talking about the sky now. It's just couches.
1: No.
0: Okay.
1: A couch has three sides. An armrest, the other armrest, and the back. But the armrests face each other, so it's just a big square or a rectangle, depending on what your
0: okay.
1: couches look like. And hopefully
0: well,
1: they're the
0: anyways,
1: same length.
0: Well, anyways, this is sort of like the summer youth radio program, sort
1: Eli's
0: of.
1: Eli's Corner.
0: Okay, Eli's Corner. And that's Eli. Eli, who really likes couches, I guess.
1: No.
0: And I'm Nadia. And I'm kind of... I feel, like, indifferent about couches. And here's Walter.
2: Hi.
0: Walter, get closer
1: Walter,
0: to the
1: you're
0: microphone.
1: Too quiet.
0: Walter?
2: I did it.
0: But you didn't say anything. It's not like you're getting closer if you don't say anything.
2: But yes, it is.
1: Nobody's
2: I
1: told me
2: is,
1: anything
2: like,
1: about
2: closer.
1: How they did
0: okay,
1: this record
0: it
1: yet.
0: It is getting closer, I guess. Okay. Anyways, what did we just hear, Walter?
2: Well,
0: I mean,
2: well, that was your song.
0: Okay, I know what we just heard. We just heard Hey by the Pixies. And it's from their album Doolittle. And see, I thought I didn't like the Pixies for a really long time, but it was just because my mom really likes them, and I also really like them now. So, how about that?
1: I saw them.
0: You saw them?
1: I did.
0: That's cool. But Kim Deal's not even in them anymore.
1: Yeah, but
0: right?
1: I saw them with Cat Power and Modest Mouse.
0: Wow, that's
1: and
0: pretty cool.
1: I didn't
0: cool.
1: know any like I had been listening to Modest Mouse songs my whole life, but I didn't have any of them memorized. And so I went and I was like, I don't know this song. I don't know this song. Like, I didn't know any of the songs.
0: Okay.
1: I mean, I knew, like, Dark Center of the Universe. And, like,
0: and then before that,
1: one,
0: I know that song, too. Before that, sorry.
2: You're interrupting Eli. Eli, continue.
1: Well, I knew, that, like two songs, right? But, like, I had known all the other songs. It was a big problem. I don't know all the new songs. But you know, it's like...
0: It's like... Before that...
1: Turning down the bed music.
2: Eli?
0: It's... Walter, what are you doing?
1: Okay, before that,
0: I Want To by Jim's 21, which is a really weird band name, and that's kind of just like an indie pop song, I guess. And then, Walter, what was before that?
2: I don't remember. I thought that was another one of yours.
0: Oh, yeah, that was Flesh and Bleed by Burger/Ink, which is also
1: I
0: a really band name,
1: one.
0: But it's a really weird band name, but it's just... the last names of the two guys in
1: you know
0: it.
1: What that name made me think of?
0: What?
1: This band called Ink and Dagger.
0: Yeah, that makes sense. That's
2: similar.
0: A cool name.
2: Is it because one guy's last name is Ink and the other's is Dagger?
1: No, I saw the burger Ink and I was like, oh, Ink and Dagger.
0: You saw the burger Ink and you were like, burgers, that reminds me of daggers.
1: Yeah.
0: Okay, and then, okay, Walter, what was before that?
2: That was Chirostamo by Pansonic, which is just it's just really good.
0: And everyone loved that song.
1: See, yeah. The reason I thought of daggers was because, like, one time I was, like, eating a burger, right? And I don't like burgers. I mean,
0: yeah.
1: I like burgers, but I was, like they make burgers in Colorado, right? So I was eating this burger.
0: All
1: and
0: right,
1: then, like,
0: let's
1: this guy
0: get down
1: came
0: to
1: in
0: it.
1: With a
0: okay.
1: dagger. He was, like,
0: guys,
1: mean.
2: Why'd you play that song?
0: I didn't play that song. I'm not playing that song. We're doing something else now.
2: Oh, yeah.
1: Right.
0: And everything needs to be silent. Eli, you have 1 minute starting now to go into the WRFI library and get a song that you have no idea what it is, and we're going to play that song, and
1: wait,
0: we're going to see
1: what
0: happens.
1: If it has a bad word?
0: Just make sure it doesn't.
1: How do I know?
2: You'll
0: if
2: know.
0: It has a... Yeah, you'll know. Just get something that looks nice. Get something with flowers on the cover.
1: Okay.
0: Go now. Ah, yes.
2: I stole Eli's microphone.
0: Yeah, he's going to be pretty sad about that. So, Walter, what do you think about this show?
2: I guess it's pretty good. We keep messing up, though.
0: Yeah, we keep messing up a lot. I think it's... I don't know.
2: I mean, it doesn't
0: maybe
2: matter.
0: It's because there's only
2: yeah. but, I mean, we didn't actually
0: two
2: mess up.
0: Microphones. Well, also, earlier, Well, Eli was turning.
2: Don't talk about that.
0: Okay, but it was kind of. But it was funny.
2: Yeah, it was funny.
0: Eli was turning the microphones off, and Walter thought he was turning them on. So Walter started turning them on, and I watched them there for like 20 seconds as they kept turning them on and off again.
2: It looks like Eli got something.
0: He got something. That's good because his minute is almost up. His minute is almost up.
2: Have you been counting?
0: No, but I can. I know it's almost up.
2: There's a clock in here.
0: I have a good sense of time.
2: Oh, he's still.
0: Did you know there was this guy who wanted to mess up his sense of time? So he went into a cave for like, he just went into a deep, dark cave for like days and days, and he had no idea how long it had been.
2: Eli locked himself out.
0: Walter opened the door for Eli. Okay, so he had no idea how long it had been, but when he came out, he thought it had been like 54 days, but it actually had been like 30 days. Eli, you know what that song is.
2: Oh, look what Eli got. Fugazi?
0: You were supposed to not know what it was.
1: This is bad radio.
0: Okay.
2: It doesn't really matter, Eli.
0: No, this is pretty fun.
2: Audio, you choose the song.
0: Okay. I thought Eli was supposed to choose the song.
2: Wait, yeah.

0: Okay, so the song is by Peter Murphy of Bauhaus, but the song is like kind of, I don't even know how to describe it. Should we just play it?
1: Just play it. We don't know if you should.
2: We don't have time.
0: Well, here it is. Play it. Okay, thanks everyone to listening to this first episode of Down the Drain, and we'll see you in 2 weeks. Probably with Silas, maybe.

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My name is Cheese Louise. Name of the show is Feel Flow. It's going to be with you until 9 o'clock tonight. First up, we got something from Flat Duo Jets, Mr. Dexter Romweber.

Music there from the Velvet Underground, from that Mammoth compilation, Peel Slowly and See, 1965 to 1969. Velvet Underground, I Can't Stand It. Bo Diddley before that from I'm a Man, Chess Masters, 1955 to 1958. That was Heart-O-Matic Love. Started that set off with music from Dexter Romweber, man responsible for the Flat Duo Jets and Force of Nature, the late, great Dexter Romweber. That was the Flat Duo Jets with Go, Go, Harlem Baby from the album of the same name. 10 minutes after 7, you are listening to WRFI, community radio for you and everyone you know. My name is Cheese Louise. I'm going to be with you until 9 o'clock tonight. 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All right, coming up next, got something from the Grifters. Kind of sounding like the Flaming Lips if they were from Memphis, but the song's called Get Out of That Spaceship and Fight Like a Man.

Yelifa,

Grateful Dead there. It's from 1974. That's from live recording from Roosevelt Stadium, Jersey City, New Jersey, August 6, 1974. It's part of Dick's Picks, number 31. Grateful Dead, Scarlet Begonias. Before that, from a compilation called Saigon Rock and Soul, Vietnamese Classic Tracks, 1968 to 1974, on the amazing Sublime Frequencies label. Heard a song from Carol called Carol Kim called The Sadness of Being a Girl. Before that, from Ethiopique's Volume 13, the Golden 70s compilation of R&B, soul, funk from Ethiopia, we heard something from Seyum Gebreyes and Walia's band. The song's called Mech Ene Terf Felegu. About 32 minutes after 7, you are listening to WRFI, community radio for you and everyone you know. My name is Cheese Louise. I'm going to be with you until 9 o'clock tonight. Current conditions at Ithaca Tompkins International Airport. A few clouds, 78 degrees, 64% humidity, wind speed from the southeast at 6 miles per hour, and heat index of 80 tonight. Mostly clear, a low of 60 degrees. Wednesday looks like it's going to be mostly sunny at a high of 88. Wednesday night, low of 66, slight chance of showers, then partly cloudy. Thursday, high of 91, mostly sunny, then a slight chance of thunderstorms. Thursday night, low of 66, slight chance of thunderstorms, and then slight chance of showers. And then Friday, looks like it's going to be 84 with an 80% chance of showers. So enjoy it while you can before it gets too hot. Coming up next, got some music from Omar Khorshid.

Music there on the Mowax label from 1994. It's a group called Attica Blues. The song's called Contemplating Jazz. Before Attica Blues, we heard from Chandra from a record from 1980 called Transportation. Heard a track called Kate. Pink Floyd before that, from the early years, 1967 to 1972, Creation. That was Interstellar Overdrive live at the Paradiso in Amsterdam, 1969. Started that set off with music from Omar Khorshid from a pretty handy compilation. It's called Oriental Rare Groove, Rare Funky Songs from the Arabic World. That was Omar Khorshid with Popcorn. It's about 53 after 7. 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My name is Cheese Louise. I'm going to be with you for just over another hour. All right. Coming up next, I love this track. Something from Stan Hubbs.

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